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3: I'm Janine Herbst with these headlines. President Trump says there's been a breakthrough in a peace deal with Iran, but details aren't clear. Trump says negotiations to end the war are, quote, proceeding in an orderly and constructive manner, but he says he told his negotiators not to rush the deal. But there's no official confirmation from Iran. EU leaders are condemning Russia's use of a Reshetnik missile overnight in Ukraine that's capable of carrying nuclear weapons. At least two people were killed, dozens injured. And gas prices continue to rise as Americans take road trips this holiday weekend. The average price for a gallon of regular is $4.51 a gallon, according to AAA. It was $3.18 a gallon this time last year. I'm Janine Herbst, NPR News.

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3: I'm Janine Herbst with these headlines. In Gaza, Israeli airstrikes are intensifying. Palestinian officials say 30 people have been killed in the past week and nearly 900 were killed since a ceasefire deal was reached in October. This as Israel expands military operations in Gaza. The Justice Department says it's removed some news releases about charges and convictions in relation to the deadly January 6th attack on the U.S. Capitol, saying those releases were propaganda. Many defendants pleaded guilty or were convicted, and some were pardoned by President Trump. And at the weekend box office, Star Wars, The Mandalorian, and Grogu took the top spot with an estimated $82 million in ticket sales. I'm Janine Herbst, NPR News.

0: Royal Program was produced today by Neil Drumming and Emmanuel Berry. Special thanks today to John and Joe Taché, a.k.a. The Jetsons, Amy Bertain, Michelle Johnson, and Keith Woods. 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Thanks, as always, to our show's co-founder, Mr. Tori Malatia. You know, he is so excited about the superhero he created. This guy who gets bit by a radioactive seagull, patrols the beaches, saving lives. Tori swears it's super popular.
1: The Gull Man is getting huge. The Gull Man is getting huge.
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0: KRX, this is the Moth Radio Hour. I'm Jody Powell. In this hour, stories of confrontation. Growing up in Jamaica, I was so used to hearing the shouts when a fight was on in the schoolyard. I would often find myself standing at the edge peering in. And one day, I got caught in the rumble with a classmate. And this time, it was me in the center, fighting. I desperately needed to get out, but I quickly realized the only way out was to go fully in. And so I fought back, and the schoolyard sounds enveloped us. And before I knew it, it was over. But I was terrified because now I had to go to the vice principal and face what I had just done. I got 2 days suspension and more chores from my grandmother than you can count. A confrontation isn't always like a schoolyard fight. It can mean asking yourself hard questions, understanding and sticking to boundaries, rolling up in a space that is not meant for you and owning it. It can mean finding courage. That was true for first storyteller Harjas Singh, who told this at a main stage in New Bedford, Massachusetts, where we partnered with the Zaiterian Performing Arts Center. Here's Harjas, live at the Moth.
1: Ever since I was 3 years old and my hair was long enough to be tied into a bun or a jura, my mom and I had developed our daily ritual. I would sit down in front of her, my back towards her, and she would oil my hair, comb it, braid it, then tie it into a bun. She would then cover it with a 1 foot by 1 foot square cloth called a patka. But there was another daily ritual that I would observe every morning. I would be sitting at the breakfast table, and I would see my grandfather, an older, bearded, Dumbledore-esque gentleman, and with a bun on his head, and he would take this really long piece of cloth, let's say the length of the stage, and he would hold one end of it, my father would hold the other end, and they would roll it from either side until it looked like a long pipe. He would then take it to his room, and he would walk out, and there would be this beautiful turban sitting on top of his head. And to me, it looked like a king wearing a crown. He almost had an aura about him, and I would ask him, "When can I wear that?" And he would say, "When you're older, when you're more responsible." I had no idea what that meant. I was three. But all I wanted to do from that day on was be older and more responsible. So when I woke up on the morning of my 13th birthday, I was bursting with energy because today was finally the day. Today I would transition from boy to man, and it would be marked by my very own turban tying ceremony. See, the turban tying ceremony is not too dissimilar from a bar mitzvah or a more religious sweet 16. But instead of reading from the Torah, we read from the Sikh holy book, the Guru Granth Sahib. But more importantly for me, my grandfather would switch out my patka with a 16-foot-long dastar or turban. So I shower quickly that morning, I put on my favorite Bugs Bunny sweater, and I make my way outside, and I see my grandparents, and I touch their feet to seek their blessings. My parents, they're so happy on this day, because for them, with the turban on my head, I would be fully accepting my identity as a Sikh, that I live an honest life, I give back to society, and I remember God. And I was really, really excited, but it had also been a little while since I was 3 years old, and I had seen some stuff. Before the ceremony started, I thought back to my first day at St. Xavier's School. I was 5 years old, and I would be attending the same school that my father had attended when he was a child. And I was so proud, and I almost felt like I had bragging rights, like, you know, kids who go to Harvard and say, "Oh, my parents went to Harvard." And my mom and I went through our daily ritual, like we did every morning. She oiled my hair, combed it, braided it, tied it into a bun, covered it with a patka. I put on my school uniform, my navy blue shorts, sky blue shirt and tie, and my grandfather dropped me off at the bus stop, me riding behind him on his LML Vespa scooter. And as a kid who'd grown up in a Sikh family and in a Sikh neighborhood, I thought everyone is supposed to have a bun on their head or wear a patka or have a turban. So it was to my surprise when I get to the bus stop and none of these kids look like me. No one is wearing a patka. No one has a bun on their head. But these kids keep looking at me funny. For all they could care, I must have looked like Shrek to them. But instead of being ugly and green and an ogre, I was ugly and had this thing on my head, this turban. So after my grandfather had left, some of these kids started circling around me like vultures. One of them came close to me and said, "Hey, what's that thing on your head? Is that an egg?" And another kid said, "No, dude, that's a tomato." And then another kid said, "So you put a tomato on your head every morning and then you cover it with a piece of cloth? Ew!" 5-year-olds can be And then, out of nowhere, one of these kids comes and smacks my forehead, trying to squash that tomato. Pride turns to shame, and shame turns to fear. And it's the first time I realize in my life that I could be hurt for no other reason than how I look. I go back to the bus stop every morning, and this game continues. And I suffer this day after day, and I don't tell anyone until one day it becomes too much. I go back home crying to my mom, and I ask her, "Why do I look like this?" My mom's first reaction, she rolls up her sleeves and says, "Who are these damn kids? And what are your teachers doing, not protecting you?" And then she calms down and looks at me crying, wipes my tears, gives me a hug, and she says, "Beta, my son, we are six. The turban is a part of our identity. It's a gift given to us by our gurus. And who are you to try and blend in when you were born to stand out?" Easier said than done for a kid who's just trying to fit in with his friends. But things only got worse after 9/11. It was almost as if an anti-turban rhetoric had taken hold of the world, and it didn't leave my small town of Ranchi in India. This game of whack-a-mole that started at the bus stop continued for the next couple years, and the more I would tell these kids not to touch my patka, the more they would want to do it. So one day I was at school, and this kid tried to touch my patka and my jura and tried to like rip it off. And I told him, "No, don't touch it." And he said, "Why? Are you hiding a bomb underneath there?" I felt hurt, confused, disturbed, angry. Why had this kid called me a terrorist when I wasn't one? I went home crying to my grandfather. He was sitting in his reading chair in his room, and I asked him, "Why do I look like this? Why do I need to wear a turban?" And he gave me a little bit of a history lesson. He said, when Sikhism started in India 5 centuries ago, India was ruled by kings. And turbans were a symbol of royalty. Only kings and noblemen could wear them. And these kings weren't necessarily kind. They would put people to death for no other reason than practicing a religion the king didn't approve of. So the Sikh gurus had instituted the turban as a symbol of equality, as a symbol of standing up against the injustices of these kings. This was the first time I had questioned my religious identity and received an answer I thought I understood. But even though I theoretically understood why I should be wearing the turban, the world outside kept giving me reasons not to. So back at the ceremony, as excited as I was about putting this turban on my head, I was also conflicted with all these memories of being treated like I was an outsider. The entire family then started the ceremony. We moved to the prayer room in our house, where the Guru Granth Sahib sat atop a palki or a pedestal. My father took his place behind the palki while we sat around on the floor as he read verses from the Anand Sahib, the prayer of happiness and bliss. Then from a crumpled purple plastic bag, my grandfather took out this beautiful red and golden polka dotted turban. It had been custom made for me, just like all the turbans had been made for my father and my grandfather before me. My grandfather held one end of the turban, I held the other, and we rolled it from either side until it looked like a long pipe. I knelt down in front of the Guru Granth Sahib, clutching one end of the turban in my mouth, and my grandfather put down layer after layer of this turban over my head. And with each layer that he put down, the weight of the turban started to feel more real. And I realized that it wasn't just the weight of the turban, it was the weight of history on my shoulders. It was a weight of expectations that I wasn't sure if I was ready to carry just yet. When the ceremony was over, I bent down to touch my grandparents and my parents' feet to seek their blessings. I then went into my room, stood in front of the mirror, and looked at myself with this turban on my head, and I thought, I look weird. I now was looking at myself like those kids had looked at me at the bus stop, like I was Shrek. And I realized, I started to question in that moment that there were other kids who I had grown up with, other Sikh kids, but instead of wearing turbans now, they would wear baseball caps. Instead of keeping their hair and their buns, they would now shave their hair off. And I would wonder, is it worth continuing to fight for your right to just exist instead of just trying to blend in? I realized after the ceremony that the turban had been given to me wasn't something I had accepted. My grandfather had tied the turban on me, but it wasn't my turban. It almost felt like an organ my body was rejecting. But I also wanted to be proud of my religion and my culture, just like my father and my grandfather were. So over the next few years, I tied the turban off and on, mostly on special occasions like friends' birthdays or family events, because those felt like safe moments where I could put the turban on and become comfortable with its weight. And every time I tied the turban by myself, the weight of the turban started to feel lighter, as if the turban itself was evolving to fit with my head, becoming one with me. So on the morning of my high school graduation, I woke up and I went through my morning ritual again. I oiled my hair, combed it, braided it, tied it into a bun. I put on my school uniform, my navy blue pants, sky blue shirt and tie. But instead of choosing to wear the patka like I had for so many years before this, I chose to wear my turban on this day. I decided I was done feeling afraid of who I was, and I wanted to be proud in who I am. I rolled the turban from either side into a long pipe. I carefully put down layer after layer of the turban over my head. And when I was done tying, I stood in front of the mirror again and I asked myself, why do I look like this? Why can't I just blend in? But this time the answer came from within. Why try to blend in when you were born to stand out? Thank you.
0: That was Harjas Singh, who is now more confident in his identity, which gives him the strength to be an active representative of the Sikh community after 11 years of being in the US. He is now a software engineer, but also a storyteller, and thinks he inherited storytelling from his grandfather. He still gets the occasional stare from someone who's never seen a man with a turban before, but oftentimes, his turban is a great conversation starter. He'll happily discuss religion with complete strangers anytime. In a moment, we hear from a backgammon champion, and a mother introduces her kids to the movie Home Alone, and they come up with a plot of their own. That's when the Moth Radio Hour continues.
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0: This is the Moth Radio Hour from PRX. I'm Jody Powell. Our next story comes from Antoinette Marie Williams. She told it from her motorized scooter that she calls her Ferrari, and she calls herself Handy Capable. Live from our Harlem main stage at City College's Aaron Davis Hall, here's Antoinette Marie.
7: As far back as I can remember, Rachel and Henry Williams played cards. At 10, I listened to the laughter and teasing around the card table. My dad invited me to play. He needed a partner. He taught me the rules of the game, how to win, and he also taught me how to hold the cards in my small hands to play bid-whist, pinochle, and cutthroat pinochle. They lit up the room with passion and confidence, and it rubbed off on me. I learned to play backgammon from my friend Terry almost 50 years ago, probably longer than most of you have been on the planet. Backgammon is a board game that's been around probably longer than and found in Tutankhamun's coffin. The game is played with 15 checkers and dice for each player. Each player rolls the dice and moves their checkers around the board according to the numbers on the dice. You win the game by getting your checkers to your home board and getting your checkers off before your opponent. I loved backgammon. I was dying to play. I was hungry to play this game. I found Chess City a few blocks away from my apartment. They played bridge, chess, and backgammon there. Only a few women were in the game of bridge. I found a group of men playing over in the corner, four Bulgarians and one Haitian. They were arguing, mostly in Bulgarian, about the plays to make. They made some of the worst plays I had ever seen. They were really bad. After watching for several days, Figgy, one of the Bulgarians, invited me to play. Had he read my mind, Jesus, he invited me into this game. I was so excited. That evening, I walked home with more ducats than I came with. It was truly reassuring and exciting to play with them. We played several days a week, and I walked away generally with more money in my pocket. Sometimes I lost, and my motto, it's just an investment, kept them coming back, putting more money in my pockets. After playing with them for a while, I heard about Monte Carlo. Monte Carlo has the largest world backgammon championship in the world. I always thought that this Mediterranean Wonderland tournament was out of my reach, too expensive. I did some research. Monte Carlo, here I come. It was a week-long tournament in July, and I went. There were over 200 people in the intermediate division, very few women, but I was there representing the sisterhood. When I walked into the room, I heard the melodious tune of the shaking of the dice. It was music to my ears. Most of the men there, male opponents, underestimated me. They thought that I was a mere dilettante in the game, but I was going there to prove that I was a winner, that I could beat them. Day one, Pierre walked in, tall, dark, mustache, and handsome, fine by my definition. He sat down to play. Pierre had no chance. I rolled like Wanda possessed and beat him 13-0. He walked away graciously but disheveled. I strutted to the scorekeeper's desk to claim my win. Throughout the rest of the week, I played all male competitors, and I beat them all. Undefeated, I won the intermediate division of the Monte Carlo World Backgammon Tournament. I won a trip to Spain to use a car at the timeshare, a $1,200 German backgammon set, and a trophy, and the recognition of my peers at this tournament. I had made it. After playing some more tournaments, winning and losing, there was this tournament in San Antonio. In 2017, I was the only black female and the first woman to ever be in the finals of this tournament. But not only was I the first woman, there was another woman. She and I were in the finals, both from the Big Apple. We sat down to play, and Layla was beating me 8-5 in an 11-point match. I took a break from the defeat. I rolled to the bathroom on my Ferrari, and I got to the sink, and I splashed cold water on my face, and I heard my father's voice, "Play every game like it's your first." I talked to myself in the mirror. "Damn it, Antoinette, you can't let her beat you. Second place is not an option." I roll back to the table. People are standing on chairs, encouraging, thumbs up, smiling at me, rooting for me. The score was 8-5. We started to play. I rolled. I got to the best part of my game. I turned the cube. Layla passed. The score is now 8-6. We play on. I get into a good position again. I double the cube. Layla passes. It's now 8-7. My inner voice is saying, "Antoinette, go with it. You've got it going on, girl. Move, move." We start the next game. I put one of Layla's checkers on the bar. She has to come into my home board. She can't come in. My board is closed. I'm rolling to take my checkers off. I'm shaking vigorously. I'm nervous. My heart is pounding. I think everyone in the building hears me. I'm shaking the dice. Layla can't come in. I'm finally taking off all my checkers. Layla still is on the bar. Oh my God, I'm winning this game. I'm winning this tournament. Before I know it, I've won 4 points. Not only did I win, I backgammoned her. I won 6 points. I won the San Antonio tournament. The first woman, the first black woman to win this tournament and the prizes. I am so happy. People are surrounding me with joy and thanking me, giving me congratulations. That same year, I won 3rd place in the American Backgammon Tour, the first woman to ever win, in that division as well. A black woman in this game, representing other women. Finally, I got a phone call that said that I was nominated for the Backgammon Hall of Fame. I've been recognized by my peers. I'm so happy to be recognized by my backgammon peers. I love the game as much as I did in 1973 when I first learned. And I'm proud that there are other women joining in this male-dominated game. I remember what my father taught me. I still take risks, and I still play every game like it was my first. Thank you.
8: Antoinette Marie Williams is an exuberant advocate, an educator, and a world traveler. At 75, she's still playing, and she gives free backgammon lessons to adults and teens outdoors in the park in Harlem or on Zoom. And according to Antoinette, she doesn't plan to slow down anytime soon. To see photos of Antoinette, please visit themoth.org. Our next story comes from Rachel Kane, who told this on the Ann Arbor Story Slam stage with our media partners, Michigan Radio. Here's Rachel.
9: All right, so my mom died when I was 9 years old, and 10 years later, I was getting married and having babies of my own. And when I put it like that, it's like, oh my God, that was way too young. But yes, and I found myself at this age feeling completely lost. I didn't have a mom. I was a mom, and I was constantly questioning if I was a good mom and if I was going to do this right. And I cared. I cared a lot, and I had a lot of really grand ideas that have gone down a lot since then. But at the time, I really dreamed of sharing like the highest forms of art and music and, you know, literature with my children. I fantasized that they'd be reading Shakespeare at 5. And, no, it's a lot of Pokemon. It's not good. But I had these fantasies, and one day, in an effort to, you know, get started on this, I brought home a really great classic art house film to share with my two children, 4 and 5 years old. You guys might have heard of it. It's called Home Alone. It's great. It's one of the best. So I brought this home. My kids watched it. They loved it. And it turned out to be a real bad movie to show them. Because the next day, they got real mad at me. I had made cookies, and I had told them, I'm a real bitch here. I had told them, you have to wait till they cool before you can have them. And they lost their goddamn minds. I mean, just lost it. They stormed out of the room. They slammed themselves against the wall on the other side of the wall where I was folding clothes, and they plotted their revenge. And they were at this perfect age where they didn't realize this complicated scientific theory that noise travels. And they were also really horrible at whispering. And so I heard everything. And everything was they were going to murder me. Yeah. Like, full-on Macaulay Culkin murder me. And so I'm sitting there, and I have this dilemma, right? Do I get up? Do I walk over there? Do I kneel down? Do I tell them softly, that's not how we handle our big feelings. We don't do it like that. We, you know, we talk it out and whatever. Or do I listen to the other guy on his shoulder, and do I just, like, go with it and see what happens? I listen to him. So I wait for them to get this all set, and they had an Easter basket that, mind you, I had lovingly filled like months before. But they took that Easter basket, and they filled it with stuffed animals, and they tied a rope to it, and they swung it over the banister of our stairs. And their plan was to do that every time I walked by, right, until they got me. And so I walked past. I walked past the first time, and they missed. Which does not surprise me. My son plays basketball now, and he's not good. But they missed. I walked back again, and they missed again. I did that 8 f***ing times until finally it hit my shoulder. And that was it. I couldn't do it again. So that was it. That was the one, right? So I just swung back. Now, I'm an English teacher, so I've got some Shakespeare in me. So, like, it was full-on death scene, right? And I'm, like, clutching my heart inexplicably. They didn't hit my heart, but, like, oh, oh, my God. And I lean against the wall, and I sink down because I can't do squats very well, so I had to, like, need the help. And I sink down, and I fall over, and that's it. I'm dead. I'm dead. And there's silence. Just silence. And then my 5-year-old starts wailing. Like, he just starts running down the stairs, tumbling over himself. I mean, just weeping. He prostrates himself over my corpse. And I have this moment where I'm like, I might have, like, taken this too far. But I was working so hard to hold in the laughter that that went away really fast. And I'm there. And I'm dead, and he's wailing. And then my younger 4-year-old comes down. And there's not a tear to be seen. He's just full on like, oh yeah, we f***ing did this. And I'm there, you know, peeking out of the slits of my eyes because they're stupid and they don't know that I can see them. And I'm wondering if I am, like, in trouble. Do I need to find a counselor? I mean, 4-year-olds are notoriously awful human beings. Anyways, but this feels, like, extra awful. Like, there's no remorse. And I'm wondering if it's over for me. Like, this is it. We've got a psychopath. It's bad. And then my 4-year-old leans down to my weeping 5-year-old, and he, like, strokes his cheek and wipes the tears away and just pulls his little chin up, and he says, "Don't cry, brother. The cookies are free now." And that's the moment when I knew I'm doing this parenting thing okay.
10: By day, Rachel Kane says she's a serious, bespectacled public media employee. By night, she's a slightly less serious, bewigged content creator on TikTok. Though those once mischievous preschoolers are now mischievous preteens, Rachel is happy to report they have never tried to murder her again. Well, not intentionally, at least. They may still give her a heart attack, though. To see pictures of Rachel and her family, please visit themoth.org and go to extras. Coming up, a seventh grader on a life-changing school trip and an unexpected face-off with a wild cat. 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
10: 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I'm Jody Powell. Our next story is from Eddie Laughter, who shared it at a Moth community.

0: shared it at a Moth Community Engagement Program showcase in Brooklyn. The evening was presented by our friends at the Kate Spade New York Foundation. Here's Eddie, live at the Moth.
1: I grew up going to a Quaker school, and I was one of the only three actually Quaker kids there. My dad was Quaker, so is Quaker still, and I thought that made me an expert. Whenever it came up in class, I was like, inner light, I know all about that. I've gotcha. And I was in like fourth grade, by the way. And I was going to Quaker meeting for worship every Sunday because my dad wanted me to, but I would just kind of sit downstairs and doodle while our parents were in worship. And that was just what would happen on Sundays. And my mom is Jewish, and my connection to that side of my family is even foggier and more distant. I would just visit my family for the holidays and get really confused about how I knew everybody, and then I would come back and then go to school the next day. And weirdly, a lot of kids at my Quaker meeting were also this combination of Quaker and Jewish, and we like to call ourselves Quakish. And that was the extent of our analysis of that. And if I'm being totally honest, all I wanted to do was when I was little was pretend to be a dragon with my friends. So religion is not pretending to be a dragon, so it was thus not high on my list of priorities then. But as I got older, it eventually was no longer cool to pretend to be a dragon, and it wasn't cool to really talk about religion either. I got into middle school and everything got more awkward, and I got less friends. And I got really distant from religion. I stopped going to Quaker meeting on Sunday because no one was really making me, and so I like talked about it less. My Quakerism facts weren't fun or like cool things to tell people. But I could never really get out of going to the Jewish holidays. They happened so infrequently that I had to be there, and I didn't see my cousins very often, so it was important that I went, but I got that it was important for my mom. I didn't get how it was important to me. I never really saw myself there. It felt weird and complicated, and I just felt so awkward all the time that I didn't understand what it had to do with me specifically. And in seventh grade, my school took a field trip to a Holocaust exhibit in a Jewish cultural center in Manhattan. And I had learned about the Holocaust. We were learning about it in history class, and we were learning about World War II in Germany in the 30s and 40s. And it was something that happened in the past, so this was a field trip. And it was just a time to not be in class. So we were in seventh grade, and we entered the museum in a sort of rambunctious fashion because it's seventh grade, and that's just what kind of happens. And the museum goes in chronological order through timelines. So we're in the beginning part, and me and my two friends are just sort of like walking around and sort of like making fun of propaganda. And then the museum takes a hold on us, as it is designed to do, and my friends go elsewhere, and I'm by myself. And the floor of the museum is carpeted, so it kind of eats away at footsteps, so you can't really hear anyone else around you. And I'm by myself, and I'm walking, and I turn to my left, and I see this long hallway, and at the end of the hallway is this wall that looks like it's made out of a bunch of small tiles. And I get closer and realize that they're not tiles, but they're actually very, very small portraits of photographs of people who entered and died in Auschwitz, and there are so many of them. They go all the way down this hallway. They turn the corner, and there are these pillars in the museum, just architecturally, and they wrap around, and I'm overcome with this wave of like this urge to make eye contact with each and every one of the pictures, and I feel like I need to give them the space that I owe them and like take my time and try to give all of my attention to them. And I physically cannot do that, but I'm trying my hardest in this sort of like frantic fashion of making eye contact with everyone. And the pictures start to feel different. All of a sudden, they feel like a mirror, and I see parts of my own face there. I see my nose and my eyes, something about my bone structure and my hair. And it's overwhelming, and it's terrifying. My mom would talk about feeling like she looked really Jewish in certain places when there weren't a lot of other Jewish people around. I never knew what that meant, and then all of a sudden it makes sense. It clicks, and it clicks in a crushing way. And I was someone who was very familiar with the concept of loneliness. I felt really isolated at school, in middle school, and I was really, when I would walk down a hallway, it felt like I was lonely to the point where it felt corrosive in my body. But this loneliness that I feel

0: This museum is not like anything I had experienced before. It's like the museum had singled out me and like left me somewhere stranded, and I was like almost in free fall. And it was so much that when I eventually left the exhibit, all I wanted to do was find someone to talk about this with. And so I'm going up to people in my class and trying to relay the information that this museum is apparently about me specifically. And my classmates don't really seem to get how shocking this feels. I feel like I'm crushed, and everyone just sort of takes it like a, yeah, Eddie. And this is the reaction I get from my non-Jewish classmates and also from my Jewish classmates. Someone just sort of gives me a yikes face, which doesn't help at all. And we eventually leave the museum and find our way to a playground, because that's kind of like where field trips always lead. And people are running around and playing tag, and I can't get myself to do that. I'm sitting on this bench, and this feeling that I've found in the museum is kind of like sticky, and it feels like I can't leave the museum. And I'm sitting there with my friend talking to me about TV shows that I don't want to talk about, watching everybody else play tag, and I feel so angry that they're able to play tag and I can't, because that was all I would have wanted to do in a normal school day. But I'm sitting there, and with this feeling that I've found this whole new piece of who I am in that museum, and I have to like hold on to it and somehow fit it into my perception of who I thought I was, which is so hard. It was like suddenly my whole face meant something different than what I thought it did. And like, how do you deal with that when you're 13 and all you do is think about the way your face looks in comparison to other people? And I've just sat with that piece for a really long time, and I've felt it grow into myself, or maybe I've grown into it, and I found other people to talk to this about. And with my half-Jewish friends, we talk about how we exist in this sort of like limbo space of maybe we're not necessarily practicing, but it's still very much in our lives. And everybody who I talk to has like their own sort of like definition of what it means to them. And somewhere along this journey, I realized that I really like going to all the family gatherings, and I get upset when I miss them. I was sick for Rosh Hashanah one year, and I was just like, how am I going to have a sweet new year? And I was like, I was distraught. But there's a lot of comfort and connection in those gatherings. Sometimes it feels like Judaism is a part of my body in that very physical way that I got in that museum. And at the same time, I've recently, after taking a very long break from it, I've recently become a member of my Quaker meeting. And I'm finding that Quakerism is its own piece that's separate from Judaism in my life, but they can both be there together, and they can both exist, and they don't negate each other, they're just both there. And I don't just have that afternoon in a playground to figure it out. I can sit with them for however long I need, and I can ponder my spirituality, what being Quakish means, and the fact that I have a heritage. Thank you.
1: Originally from Brooklyn, New York, Eddie Laughter is attending Smith College in Northampton, Massachusetts, where she is studying different forms of storytelling, wandering aimlessly, and overanalyzing monster movies. Our final storyteller is Michael Donovan, who told this at a story slam in New York City, where WNYC is a media partner of The Moth. Here's Michael, live from the Bell House in Brooklyn.
2: All right. I was a firefighter in New York City for... thank you. And like many firefighters, most of us, we all had second jobs. And my second job was I was a carpenter. I worked as a carpenter. And a couple of the other guys in my firehouse, they were also carpenters, and so we would all get jobs. And if they needed help, they would call me. And my friend Kirk called me, and he goes, Mike, I got a great job for us. We're going to be doing hardwood floors on the Upper East Side of Manhattan in my friend Brent's building. Brent was a pharmacist. And, you know, when you think of a pharmacist, you think of a gray head with the glasses looking over the top of his glasses. Brent had a ponytail. He had tattoos. He had a wife, Shannon, who liked to go to the strip clubs, and bring back another story for another night. But anyway, Brent was a little different from your normal pharmacist. And he owned the building that his pharmacy was in. Pharmacy was on the first floor. apartments on the second floor, and Brent had the entire third floor. Small building, but he had the whole third floor. And so we called Brent, and we were discussing the job, and he was explaining the apartment to us. The apartment was one big open area, kitchen in the back, dining room next to it, living room, and then in the front was his bedroom. And the bedroom had French doors, glass French doors, and that's where his bedroom was. And we discussed price and what we were going to do. And Brent said to us, he goes, there's one little problem. And we said, well, what's the problem? He goes, I have a cat. I was like, I like cats. Kirk likes cats. It should be fine. No, you don't understand. I have a wild jungle cat as a pet. And we were, what, like, you have a tiger in your apartment on the Upper East Side of Manhattan? He's, no, not like a tiger. It's more like a cheetah or a jaguar. And we were like, it's called a serval. And we had never heard of a serval. And he assured us, he goes, when my wife, Shannon, is home, the cat is like a domesticated kitty cat. But when she's not home, the shit's on. Anything. So, but you really don't need to worry because Brent likes to watch TV late and then he sleeps late. So you're probably not going to see him. And we'll keep him in the bedroom, which he called the cat's lair. And the cat's name was Slash. So he'd say, the cat will be in Slash, he'll be in his lair. And he'll pace back and forth. He doesn't get up till about 11 or 11:30, so you're probably not going to see him. So, all right. We're just there to do the floors. So the first day comes. And we have to bring all our tools up to the third floor. So we block open the door to 2nd Avenue. It was right on 2nd Avenue, the apartment. We block open the door. We block open the door to the apartment, and we're carrying the tools up. We're bringing them in, and we start working. We're working on the floor, and sure enough, about 11 o'clock, Kirk gives me a little, Mike, look. Oh, one other thing I forgot to tell you is Brent warned us. He said, whatever you do with the cat, and the cat did look like a cheetah, you know, with the spots, but the head was small. It was called a serval. He goes, the one thing you have to make sure you don't do, don't make contact with the cat, eye contact with the cat. So we're working on the floor, and Kirk gives me a little elbow. He goes, Mike, what's that? And the two of us look up, and there behind the glass doors is the cat pacing back and forth. And we look, and the cat kind of looks at us, and we both divert our eyes. And we keep working. And after a while, it became routine. The cat would pace, we were working, we would look at him, we would divert our eyes. So day one went by, day two went by. Now the third day was going to be, we were going to finish the job, get paid, and go home. And we chalked the doors open to 2nd Avenue, we chalked the door open to the apartment, and we're bringing our tools up, and as we're walking through, Kirk says to me, he taps me again, and he goes, Mike, what's that on the back windowsill in the living room area? And Brent and his wife Shannon had great taste. They had these beautiful white, lacy, sheer curtains and brown stone windows with the low sills. And we could see a silhouette behind the curtains. And with the tools, we leaned forward, and just as we leaned forward far enough, a gentle breeze blew the curtains. And there was Slash. And we made eye contact with the Magnificent. And the cat freaked out. Two leaps. And Kirk and I were pinned to the wall. The cat leaped halfway across the apartment, hit the couch, and bounced. And now it was at the French doors, trying to get into its lair. And it kept throwing itself into the glass and hissing and spitting at us. We're pinned to the wall. And Kirk leans over to me. And we're thinking, this is a $7,000 cat. It's going to cut itself. It's going to kill itself. Or worse than that, the door to Second Avenue is open. This is going to be a wild jungle cat running down Second Avenue. We're not going to get paid. So Kirk leans over to me. Kirk leans over and he says, Mike, one of us is going to have to open that door and let the cat in its lair. And being a fireman, you know, you have to keep your wits about you. You have to stay calm in situations. So I leaned over to Kirk, and as calmly as I could, I said, well, it ain't going to be me. And Kirk looked at me with disgust. And he opened the door, and the cat went in. We closed the door. We looked at each other, and we were like, we're out of here. We picked up the tools. We went down. We told Brent, you're paying us for the day. The cat's in his room. Thank you very much. And the moral of the story, we went to a bar. We drank for the rest of the day. The moral of the story is that a cat on the sill is worth a beer in a bar.
1: Michael Donovan spent 25 years in the New York City Fire Department, finishing his career as a captain in special operations. He is currently retired and spends his time between South Carolina and Vermont. Michael is still very good friends with Teddy and describes him as one of the toughest people he has ever known. But he has lost contact with Slash and its owners and has never had another close encounter with a jungle cat since. To see some photos of Michael, please visit themoth.org. And that's it for this week on the Moth Radio Hour. Thank you for joining us.
3: This episode of the Moth Radio Hour was produced by me, Jay Allison, and Catherine Burns, along with Jody Powell, who also hosted and directed the stories in the show. Co-producer, Vicky Merrick. Associate producer, Emily Couch. The rest of the Moth leadership team includes Sarah Haberman, Sarah Austin Jeunesse, Jennifer Hickson, Meg Bowles, Kate Tellers, Jennifer Birmingham, Marina Kluche, Suzanne Rust, Brandon Grant, Inga Gladowski, Sarah Jane Johnson, and Aldi Kaza. Moth Stories Are True is remembered and affirmed by the storytellers. 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

0: The Late Show with Stephen Colbert airs its final episode on May 21st. We look back at the man who led its band for seven seasons, Jon Batiste.
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0: in the face of the ultimate horror that one can experience. 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
0: Welcome back to Snap Judgment. Silence speaks. My name is Glenn Washington, and for our next story, in high school, Misha Ladva, she was used to keeping her head down and her test scores up. But then, she surprises everyone by landing a lead in the school play. And the role comes with a chance to do something she'd never done before, to kiss an actual boy. And that first kiss, well, Misha Ladva performing live at Storyfest.
5: My dad moved us to America in pursuit of his version of the American dream. And in 11th grade, I try out for the school play, Shakespeare's Midsummer Night's Dream. And to my amazement, I am cast as Helena, the girl who chases everyone but is not really ever chased back. Now, the boy playing Lysander is this kid named Randy. Now, Randy is a smoke in the bathroom, black leather jacket wearing, real life bad boy. Which is interesting to me because I'm a JCPenney clearance rack wearing calculus tutor. Now, I've read the play, and I know that there is one part where it is possible that Lysander, because he has magic love potion in his eyes, will wake up, fall in love with Helena, and there could be physical contact. For me, first contact. I'm pretty excited, but there are like three obstacles I have to get through before I can have this adventure.

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1: 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I'm Christian McBride. On May 21st, The Late Show with Stephen Colbert takes his final bow after 11 seasons. To mark the occasion, Jazz Night in America revisits a very special episode with John Batiste, the kid from New Orleans who served as its music director for 7 seasons.
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0: gospel music, jazz, hip hop, soul music, and blending all those things into one sound has been a process of going through different sounds and investing in them.
1: Jonathan Batiste, sometimes affectionately called J-Bat within the jazz community. See him live for 5 minutes and you know he was born to perform. But to John, being on stage isn't just a performance. It's communication, with the musicians, of course, but also the audience. He likes to break that fourth wall, invite the audience on stage, or take the crowd with him, parading down the street. You might be familiar with John Batiste from television. He was the music director of The Late Show with Stephen Colbert, before stepping away in 2022 to focus on his own music and going on to win 5 Grammys.
0: It was quite a ride when we first started doing the show. In particular, I think it's very special as a musician because these are environments that we're not usually a part of.
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0: There's a great community of talent at the show that's become a real family.
1: Later this hour, we'll dig into John's work on the show and look back on the impact jazz has had on Late Night. Back in the fall of 2019, Jazz Night held a special taping in New York City. Live at the club car at the McKittrick Hotel, John Batiste and friends. John on piano and vocals, Gifton Jelen on trumpet, John Lampley on trumpet and tuba, Eddie Barbash on alto saxophone, Tavon Pennicott on tenor saxophone, India Owens on bass, Joe Saylor on drums, and Nega Santos on percussion. This is Prince.

0: Jazz Night in America is a production of WBGO Studios and NPR Music. The music was recorded by David Tallickson. Our concert fell on John's 33rd birthday, so we surprised him with a custom birthday cake. Check it out and the full concert film of the show on our YouTube channel. This week's episode was written and produced by Alex Arif. Senior producer, Katie Simon. Additional production for the special rebroadcast by Sarah Gelletti. Our executive producer is Stephen A. Williams. Saraya Muhammad is the executive producer at NPR Music. And Sonali Mehta is the executive director. I'm Christian McBride.
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On 89.1 KANW New Mexico Music. It's Eric with you on an early Monday morning, Memorial Day, as we celebrate and commemorate those who made the ultimate sacrifice for our country to enjoy our freedoms. Here's music now from Mike Sanchez and the Wild Bunch. Their latest is on 89 FM. They say

0: That is the music about me, Madrid. It's Que Bonita Chaparrita. On 89.1 KANW, New Mexico Music. And today we honor and remember the brave service members who gave their lives in service to our nation. The Albuquerque Memorial Day Ceremony is coming up later on today, 10:30 until 2 p.m. at the Veterans Memorial Park, 1100 Louisiana Boulevard Southeast.
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0: Looks like clear skies in the forecast as we start our Monday. A little cool overnight, though. Santa Fe down to 51 degrees. Las Vegas, 45. Gallup and Grants, both in the mid-40s. Santa Rosa, 49. Los Alamos, 52. Socorro, 57. The overnight in Española, 47. 89.

0: That is the music of the Purple Haze at Nuevo Contrato on 89.1 KANW New Mexico Music. And we will honor Al Hurricane Jr. with a special two-hour tribute at Godson of New Mexico Music. 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

0: I had the music of Tobias Renee, that's Sufriendo y Penando on 89.1 KANW, New Mexico Music. 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

89.1 KANW New Mexico Music, and Election Day coming up Tuesday, June the 2nd. And make sure to join Joe Monahan and his panel of experts on Election Night starting at 6:30 for live primary election results and in-depth analysis from across New Mexico. 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

0: morning on 89.1 KANW New Mexico Music. It's Eric with you on your Memorial Day Monday. And don't forget, later on this morning, 10:30, there will be a parade going from Bullhead Park and making its way to the New Mexico Veterans Memorial Park that's located at 1100 Louisiana Boulevard Southeast, again from 10:30 until 2 p.m.
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0: So you got a good-looking forecast ahead for your Monday. Mostly clear skies and warm temperatures as well. Santa Fe's high at 81, Las Vegas 80. Galpin Grants both in the lower 80s. Santa Rosa 86, Los Alamos 79. Socorro's high in the 90s at 93. Española close at 87.

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0: That is the music of Steve Chavez on 89.1 KANW, New Mexico Music. And we will honor Al Hurricane Jr. with a special two-hour tribute at Godson of New Mexico Music. 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

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And for over 75 of those years, listeners have listened to KANW. Happy 100 to the Mother Road.

That is the music of Dwayne Ortega on 89.1 KANW, New Mexico Music. And make sure you stay connected with us here on KANW with our new mobile app. So you can stream us live, catch up on the daily news, donate to your favorite station, and more. 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

0: latest from Al Hurricane Jr. on 89.1 KANW New Mexico Music. Well, it's time to start thinking about Lobo football and their season now for 2026. Preseason sales are happening for the 2026 football season. 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

0: The music of 45, that's Rosa Maria on 89.1 KANW, New Mexico Music, happening today for you, actually starting this morning at Willhead Park and making its way to the New Mexico Veterans Memorial Park. It is Albuquerque's Memorial Day ceremony and celebration in honor of Memorial Day veterans. Again, it's happening 10:30 until 2 today, and the information is on our Facebook page. 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
0: It looks like sunny skies in the forecast for your Monday. Going to be a nice day overall. Hot Santa Fe's high at 77. Las Vegas, 74. Gallup and Grants both in the lower 80s. Santa Rosa, 82. Los Alamos, 75. Socorro, 89. Inespañola, 84.

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0: That is the music of Al Hurricane. It's La Puerta Negra on 89.1 KANW, New Mexico Music. Election Day is coming up Tuesday, June 2nd, so make sure to join us here and Joe Monahan and his panel of experts on election night starting at 6:30. Again, live primary election results and in-depth analysis from across New Mexico. 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

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And we will honor Al Hurricane Jr. with a special two-hour tribute to a godson of New Mexico music, happening this Friday, 4 p.m. and encore presentation Sunday at noon as we celebrate the live music and legacy of Al Hurricane Jr. Here comes the music now, America, on 89 FM.

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The music of Ariel Macias on 89.1 KANW, New Mexico Music. In tonight, 7 till 10, that is Beulah's Sunrise as she brings you Native Music Hours. And then we finish out your Monday at 10 o'clock with New Mexico Music. Here's music now from Roberto Morales. It's Abren Paso.

0: 89.1 KANW New Mexico Music. 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The U.S. Forest Server will waive recreational fees today. Again, the waiver will affect most AU sites and lands managed by the agency. If you'd like to find out more information, it's at fs.usda.gov.
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0: Looking at fair skies in the forecast for your Monday, and they're giving us a slight chance for showers later on this afternoon. Temperatures where they should be in terms of seasonal temps. Santa Fe's high at 81 degrees, Las Vegas 80, Galvin Grants both in the lower 80s, Santa Rosa 86, Los Alamos 79, Socorro 93, High in Española 87.

0: Santiago Alberto on 89.1 KANW, New Mexico Music. Election Day, yeah, it's coming up in about a week and some change. It's Tuesday, June 2nd. And make sure to join Joe Monahan and his panel of experts on election night starting at 6:30 for live primary election results and in-depth analysis from across New Mexico. It's trusted election coverage right here at KANW.
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0: 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Michael Brasher is in next as he hosts Morning Edition. New Mexico Music returns for you at noon for your Memorial Day holiday. And then don't forget the Memorial Day service is happening in your city. 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

0: KNW, good morning, 449. Stay with us. These stories coming up next hour. President Trump touts a breakthrough in negotiations to end the Iran war. Middle Eastern countries react to news of a potential deal to end the war. And Africa races to contain a fast-spreading Ebola outbreak. Those stories and Marianne Hatchett with news next hour.
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1: The wildfire risk mitigation company TechnoSilva helps utilities, insurers, and government agencies predict where and when a fire could spark. It uses historical weather data to make those predictions and suggest changes to help prevent or mitigate a fire. For example, maybe moving a tree branch that's close to a power line so it doesn't fall and start a blaze. The company is nearly 30 years old, and I asked TechnoSilva's chief executive, Brian Speer, how the advent of AI has changed the work they do.
2: The data that we're training our models on is about 240 times greater resolution than the other AI models that you hear about. These are purpose-built. And the key difference is that we are, you know, we're building from the local scale up versus the global scale down. And that matters because the decisions our customers are making, they're inherently local. Decisions around where to put resources, where to evacuate people. And what generative AI does, it allows us to be able to have more speed in the forecast that we're running, to do forecasts much faster in minutes instead of hours, update the risk more frequently, and expand our forecast horizon. So for example, it's allowing us to go from 5 days all the way out to 15 days, which gives our partners just more time to plan their response and ultimately support communities and save more lives.
1: Your company started by working in wildfire risk. Now you're working with other kinds of weather disasters too. Tell me about that expansion and why you evolved.
2: The primary reason that we've evolved is just because extreme weather-driven events are increasing by about 25% a year over the last decade. That is not sustainable. We can't prevent most of those things from happening, but we can help mitigate the impacts of those things. And so think about things like you have winds coming through in a storm. We can predict the number of outages, the types of outages that are going to occur at a pretty high level of fidelity. Ice and snow impact on the utilities lines. What kind of impact is that going to have? Extreme heat, extreme cold. Having all of this and the ability to forecast these things at a pretty high resolution over the coming years, we just want to help solve this problem at a larger scale. And that's the direction that we're moving today.
1: What's your sense of how much people rely on technology and how much they rely on their own lived experience?
2: We have a lot of utilities now that haven't dealt with fire in the past. They're going to rely more on the outputs of the tools. You have others like the Western utilities that they created this market, right? And these solutions and how you solve this problem, they're going to rely on both, right? They have a lot of lived experience. You know, they're going to still rely pretty heavily on the tools, but they have a lot of other, you know, inputs and experience that they're going to use. So I think it really varies based off of who specifically that, you know, is dealing with us.
1: That's Brian Speer at the wildfire risk mitigation company TechnoSilva. Jesus Alvarado produced this episode. I'm Stephanie Hughes, and that's Marketplace Tech. This is APM.
3: When Jessica Grove saw one of her neighbors at her kid's basketball game, she was furious.
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3: How data centers are pitting neighbor against neighbor on the next Reveal.
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8: The Splendid Table. This week, we spend the hour with a true superhero. Literally, he has a comic book about him. It's chef, restaurateur, and global humanitarian Jose Andres.

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2: From the Saturday Evening Post, this is the Post Perspective for May 25th. Today, in 1962, the Saturday Evening Post ran an article that shows how much attitudes towards drinking have changed. It claimed the average adult drank 2.2 gallons of hard liquor a year. While this seems a lot, it was less than the nearly 3 gallons consumed in 1860, and a long way from the nearly 5 gallons of spirits drunk in 1810. Today, the average adult's annual consumption is a gallon of hard liquor, a gallon of beer, and less than half a gallon of wine. But consumption is declining. In 2024, a Gallup poll reported 40% of adults said they hadn't had a drink in the past year. About 40% of Generation Z never drink at all because of alcohol's possible effects on their health, or they simply don't like the taste. Which is why America's teens and young adults, 22% of the population, account for only 9% of America's alcohol consumption. There's more from the Post archives at SaturdayEveningPost.com.
3: KNW 644 now, and coming up on KNW, we'll hear from former U.S. Ambassador to Israel, Daniel Shapiro, about the Trump administration's pending agreement with Iran to wind down the war. That story is coming up here on KNW. It's Michael Brasher. Thank you so much for joining us.
0: Good morning, I'm Leila Fadel. A Romanian director won the top prize at the Cannes Film Festival on Saturday. The prize is called the Palme d'Or, but have you heard about the Palme Dog Award? On Friday, that was handed out, recognizing the best canine acting. The top dog this year was Yuri, who stars in the Chilean film La Pera. The movie follows a woman and her relationship with an abandoned puppy. Yuri wasn't there to receive the award, so the director collected it, a red dog collar. It's Morning Edition.
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0: 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I'm Leila Fadel.
5: And I'm Steve Inskeep. What are some swing voters saying in a potential presidential swing state? Voters in North Carolina say they do not like how the president is handling the economy or the war in Iran, and also say they are not ready to abandon Trump or his party. NPR's Ashley Lopez reports on two recent focus groups.
6: These two online focus groups featured 12 voters in North Carolina who voted for Joe Biden in 2020 and then Trump in 2024. And what most of these voters expressed was a deep frustration that Trump is out of touch when it comes to the economy.
7: He's

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0: KNW, Michael Prasher here, 651 now. Current temperatures, Los Alamos 55, Espanola 54, Encino 56, Towsett 55, Santa Fe 59, Las Vegas 47, Santa Fe 63, in Gallup 60, Grants at 62 currently. In Socorro, 66. In Belen, 67. Klein's Corners at 52. Moriarty, 49. Albuquerque.

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1: 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It's 7:42.
2: This is the Composer's Datebook for May 25th. I'm John Burge. This lush, late romantic score, composed in 1904, had to wait until 1962 for its premiere performance when, on today's date that year, the Philadelphia Orchestra, led by Eugene Normandy, performed it in Seattle during an international festival devoted to its composer, Anton Webern. For most music lovers, Webern is a shadowy, vaguely mysterious figure from Austria. If they know anything about him at all, it's that he was a pupil of Arnold Schoenberg, that he wrote a small body of very short and very condensed atonal scores, and that in 1945 he was shot by accident by an American soldier in the tense days following the end of World War II. This early orchestral score that received its belated premiere on today's date in 1962 was titled In the Summer Wind and completed when Webern was just 19 years old. It's very much in the style of Richard Strauss, Gustav Mahler, and early Schoenberg. To earn a living, Webern worked as a conductor of everything from Viennese operettas to workers' choral unions. His conducting career came to a halt when the Nazis annexed Austria in 1938, and until his untimely death in 1945, Webern lived by doing routine work for a Viennese music publisher. Composer's Datebook is produced by APM, American Public Media, in conjunction with the American Composers Forum, reminding you that all music was once new.

0: Gold.
1: Just like tiers in a frequent flyer program, giving more rewards as people fly more, Vitality members earn more rewards as they adopt and stick with more healthy habits.
0: It's kind of a nice incentive.
1: The program was designed to help people live longer, healthier lives, explains John Hancock's CEO, Brooks Tingle.
2: We called this business the life insurance business for hundreds of years. Really, it was death insurance. And it was all about, hey, you're going to die, you should be prepared. And that's still valuable, don't get me wrong. But what we've done is literally turned it on its head and said, this is about living and living better.
1: And importantly, Brooks Tingle says this is also very good for the company's bottom line.
2: The way our business works is you pay us premiums, and the longer we're able to collect, guess what? The more money we make. So, hey, you want to live a long, healthy life. Guess what? It's good for us, too. So let's partner and try to achieve that outcome.
1: One of the most popular features is spinning a virtual wheel to win a prize. Cardiologist Dr. Darius Mozafarian says people just love games.
3: What's exciting about gamification is it's not just about the dollar amount. It's about making it fun and exciting and having prizes. And a lot of evidence shows that that actually really works quite well.
1: Mozafarian helped John Hancock design a fruit and vegetable discount as part of the program.
3: It's exactly what we need to be doing to look for win-wins that are both economically good for everybody and also good for health and well-being.
1: It can be hard to change people's behavior, says Dr. Samir Sinha, a geriatrician at Sinai Health System and the University Health Network in Toronto. So he says it's not yet clear if rewards programs like this one will actually have the intended effect.
4: However, if this can actually ingrain some healthy behaviors that become lifelong habits, this might actually create a longevity dividend.
1: And Sinha says this is not a new concept.
4: People will be familiar with car insurance policies where they'll actually say, if you allow us to track your driving and we know that you're a person who doesn't speed, we're going to actually lower your insurance rates as well.
1: Matt Hudak says the weekly activity tracker keeps him on his toes.
0: It's Monday and it's zero, right? So I got to get going.
1: And the prize at the end of the week can be that extra nudge to follow through. Allison Aubrey, NPR News.
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8: For the Mountain West News Bureau,
9: Governors Spencer Cox of Utah and Jared Polis of Colorado announced the formation of the Mountain West Geothermal Consortium during a conference of the Western Governors Association in Salt Lake City. Michael O'Connor, the consortium's director, says energy officials from those states, as well as New Mexico and Arizona, are looking for ways to support the industry.
10: This consortium is collecting those state officials that care about scaling the resource in their state as fast as they can responsibly and sharing their best information.
9: Geothermal heat is roughly the temperature of the sun's surface and can be accessed by drilling into the Earth's crust and used to spin turbines, leaving no emissions. The costs are still higher than wind or solar, but O'Connor says they've dropped about 80% in the last 5 years. I'm Jenny Kinsey for the Mountain West News Bureau in Albuquerque.
7: 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Current temperatures now in Los Alamos, Española, and Encino, 57 degrees. Taos at 60, Santa Rosa 62, Las Vegas at 51 degrees, Santa Fe currently 63, Gallup 57, Grant 61, and Socorro 66, Belen 67 degrees, Klein's Corners at 53, Moriarty 53, Albuquerque now partly sunny, 67 degrees now. Good morning, it's 7:51 and KANW.
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1: Welcome to Outside Source with me, Rahul Tandon, live from the floor of the BBC newsroom here in central London, where a lot of my colleagues have been keeping a close eye on what is happening thousands of kilometres away with the Ebola outbreak in Africa. And in the last few hours, we've had the head of the World Health Organization saying that health workers are having to play catch-up with the Ebola outbreak in and around the Democratic Republic of Congo, where more than 200 people have died, though that figure could be a lot higher. We're going to bring you a conversation with Harriet, who's a survivor of Ebola. She lives in Liberia, and Maggie, a community nurse based in Sierra Leone. She's working with Ebola survivors there. They've lost family and friends, and it's a difficult conversation as they've seen and lived through a lot. But I think it gives you a sense of the scale of the challenge that the DRC is facing at the moment. We're going to play you that conversation after the latest world news.
2: BBC News with Moira Alderson. Pope Leo has warned that artificial intelligence poses potentially existential risks to humanity and should not be used to concentrate power in the hands of just a few people. In his first encyclical, a teaching document entitled Magnifica Humanitas, he said increased efficiency did not excuse exploitation and asked for more to be done to reduce AI's impact on the environment. He also said AI should not be used for military purposes and called for the technology to be disarmed.
3: Let's not fear artificial intelligence, but constantly keep the question of the human in play. We cannot be careless with our most powerful technical instruments.
2: President Trump has reiterated that he either wants what he's called a great and meaningful deal with Iran or no deal at all. But in his latest comments, Mr. Trump has also now linked this to a call for Saudi Arabia, Qatar and other Arab states, as well as Pakistan, to sign the Abraham Accords, which would see them normalise ties with Israel. Our correspondent Tom Simons is in Washington.
4: Well, it sounds, and we're looking at this from the outside because there's no clarity really, that he's trying to bring together some of the great problems in that part of the world as part of this Iranian deal. And that is, of course, because Israel is going to have a say in all of this. Just to remind people, the Abraham Accords were a 2020 deal brokered by Donald Trump to recognize Israel amongst several Middle Eastern countries, in particular the UAE. And he is now saying that other countries should be brought into this, Saudi Arabia, Pakistan, Egypt, Jordan, Turkey, and Qatar.
2: The head of the World Health Organization has said that the Ebola outbreak that started in the Democratic Republic of Congo is outpacing urgent efforts to scale up a response. Tedros Adhanom Ghebreyesus said delays in detecting cases meant responders were now playing catch-up. The WHO says 220 people are suspected to have died of Ebola in the outbreak. From Nairobi, here's Thomas Makwana.
5: Fresh details from the Ugandan Health Ministry are that two people have been confirmed to also be positive with the virus in Uganda. This brings the number to 7 within Ugandan borders. It's worrying because this is proof that this disease has spread outside DRC, that is considered to be the epicenter. It means that it could be spreading within communities outside the country now.
2: France has extradited to Vilnius a Russian tycoon who used to own a Lithuanian bank. Vladimir Antonov was arrested in Brittany on a European warrant last December. 2 years ago, a court in Lithuania sentenced him to more than 10 years in prison on charges including embezzlement and fraud. The offences date back 15 years when Antonov controlled Snoras at the time, Lithuania's fourth largest bank. According to the arrest warrant, losses exceeded $500 million. BBC News. The Cambodian opposition leader, Khun Sokar, has been pardoned from a 27-year sentence on charges of treason, which he denies, but he's still banned from leaving Cambodia for 5 years. Khun Sokar had appealed against the sentence last month, but it was rejected. The Indian state of West Bengal has ordered holding centres to be built to house people suspected of being undocumented immigrants. Those held there are due to be deported back to neighbouring Bangladesh and to Myanmar, but critics argue the centres will also be used for Muslims born in India. Paul Moss reports.
6: India's governing party, the BJP, doesn't mince its words when it comes to migrants from Bangladesh. Senior figures have described them as termites and infiltrators. Now the BJP has taken over in West Bengal and has immediately stepped up moves to deport people to Bangladesh and also to Myanmar. But this follows similar moves in the state of Assam, where critics say Muslims born and raised in India were kicked out, and they fear West Bengal will now repeat this. India's previously been accused of deporting Muslim refugees back to Myanmar, where they face ongoing persecution.
2: Paul Moss reporting. The husband of the former First Minister of Scotland has pleaded guilty in court to embezzling more than $500,000 from the governing Scottish National Party. Peter Murrell was chief executive of the party, which his wife Nicola Sturgeon led. They're now estranged. A lawyer for a senior figure in the Russian Orthodox Church who was detained by Czech police on Sunday has denied accusations that his client was found with drugs. The lawyer insists Metropolitan Hilarion was set up. Hilarion was stopped in a car on Sunday after leaving his church in Karlovy Vary. His lawyer says the vehicle was then searched with no witnesses present and that four containers with white powder were produced from the trunk. That's the latest. BBC News.
1: Welcome to Outside Source with me, Rahul Tandon, here sat in our newsroom in central London, where lots of eyes are on the Democratic Republic of Congo and the Ebola outbreak there. In the last hour or so, we've had the head of the World Health Organization announcing that he's going to be heading there tomorrow, which I think gives you a sense of how serious he views the situation. He's also described the epidemic there as extremely serious and difficult, and said officials are playing catch-up with the Ebola outbreak. Remember, most of the cases are in the Democratic Republic of Congo. The number of dead there has risen to more than 200, with over 900 suspected cases. But there are other areas, of course, which are affected, including neighbouring Uganda, which has reported two more Ebola cases, taking its total to seven. And in the last 24 hours, the DRC, Uganda and South Sudan have agreed to a plan to try to halt the spread of Ebola across their region. Dr. Jean Kaseya is the Director General for the African Centers for Disease Control, which is coordinating the response across the continent.
7: No one can give you a timeline so far because we are still on the peak of the outbreak. We have technical expertise. We are putting in place all tools. And I cannot today tell you when we can stop this outbreak because we are still on the peak of the outbreak.
1: Let's bring in our reporter, Emery Makomeno, who is in the DRC. Emery, thank you so much for joining us. Give our listeners a sense of the scale of the problem that the DRC is now facing when it comes to Ebola.
8: Well, the scale here is that within 10 days or so, there were initially three health zones. Now we've moved to 11 health zones. And 90% of these health zones are in Ituri, which is a province which is grappling with armed group activities. And you have the Ugandan army. You have also the Congolese army trying to neutralize quite a dozen numbers of armed groups. And that is where the 90% of the about 200 people who are suspected to have died from Ebola are. So it's quite difficult, and the communities there are also they are not really there are some tensions among the health workers and also the communities because of the distrust in the area.
1: Tell us more about that, because we have seen shots fired at crowds, haven't we, trying to reclaim bodies at a treatment center. This is the same place where I think which was set ablaze on Friday. So those emotions are running very, very high amongst people, which is understandable, but it could hinder attempts to stop the spread of the disease.
8: Yes, unfortunately, at least three incidents, some some last week and even today. Today we've seen that there's a little bit of a lull in all Ebola treatment centers, because there has been a beef up of the police presence, but the tensions in the community are still there, with people claiming the bodies of their loved ones that have died of Ebola. Obviously, the response team cannot give them the body back, because this is considered highly contagious. So they have to convince the communities that proper, safer barrier must be carried on by highly trained health workers who have enough protective gears not to allow the body to transmit the disease.
1: Yeah, and that clearly, as you said, there's a difficult process. We've had this report, haven't we, of $300 million now being given to try and stop the spread of Ebola. Firstly, do we know where that money is coming from? We've had this number thrown out there, but is that $300 million already there?
8: Well, as Dr. Jean Kaseya of the Africa CDC was talking earlier, he said that at least the two countries that have notified cases of Ebola, DRC and Uganda, have already pledged 10%. The rest, the 90%, is expected from African businessmen like Aliko Dangote, that have promised to give some money. They are also banking on other African governments to do their utmost to support, and also the rest of the world, the EU, the US, and all everyone. They say that this is not the Africa problem at all, and money should be made available so that this disease does not spread to more countries.
1: Emery, thank you, well, as always, for joining us there. We will, of course, keep an eye on what happens to that money if they get close to that $300 million mark here on the BBC World Service. We wanted to hear from people who have lived with and survived Ebola and those caring for them. Maggie is a community health worker in Sierra Leone, which battled the Ebola crisis in 2014. And Harriet in Liberia contracted the virus that very same year. She started by telling me how she was infected.
9: So I came in contact with this viral from my siblings. So I had a sister who was a health worker, but then she was residing outside of the capital city. So while she was there on service, her fiancé got ill. And then she sent me in there to go and check on him. I got it from the vehicle that was placed in after my siblings and her fiancé passed away. So we were like feeling symptoms. So that's how I went to a nearby clinic to get treated or checked. I told a friend that I was going there. So when I got there, I went along with my daughter, one of my daughters. So when we got there, my friend now went and called the community and told them that I had Ebola.
1: I mean, this must have been such a difficult time for you. You talked there about your siblings passing away. How many siblings did you have? How many died of Ebola?
9: In total, I lost about 15 persons.
10: Oh, my God. I'm so sorry for your loss. Yes, I understand exactly what she's saying, because I've worked with Ebola survivors since 2020. So I understand the emotional attachment to it, especially when they have certain difficulties. If they are talking about marginalization within the communities that they are living, I understand, and I understand the loss that you actually saw with your own eyes. My sympathy, sincerely, my sympathy.
9: Yeah, thank you.
1: Can we go back to Harriet's story here? Because here you are, you know that your siblings have passed away from Ebola. You are put in this vehicle, and there are you going to be tested then? Where are you being taken?
9: So they then took me to Redemption Hospital. The vehicle now that they placed me in from the clinic to Redemption, the vehicle left and went into other communities to collect other persons that were suspected. Some of them were already like almost dead, and they placed them into that same vehicle along with me.
1: Can I ask you, at that moment, what are you thinking? You've lost members of your family. You're grieving for them. But at the same time, you must be so scared that you may have Ebola and that you may be about to die.
9: At that moment, I wasn't scared anymore because I had a last word to give to my daughter. And I said to her, if I don't survive, please go and continue your life along with your siblings and family members and just be a good person. Even when I entered Redemption, I met a lot of dead persons. I was still like giving help to people who was helpless. And then when I stayed like 4 days, the 50, I started to feel weakness in my joints. I started vomiting and I just started feeling tired in my entire body system. But my strength was still there. I was still hoping to keep giving help to others that I was still, that was still there that needed help from me.
1: I have children. I can't imagine ever trying to have to make a call to my child thinking that I was about to die and telling them to get on with their life. I want to bring Maggie back into the conversation. Now, we're going to go back to Harriet and look at what happened after that. But you must have seen and you must have heard many conversations like this, Maggie.
10: Yes. Yes. During that time when the epidemic was all over Freetown, I had my uncle that was seriously ill by then. We had a 3 days lockdown in Freetown that they asked everyone to be at home. So medical practitioners were going house by house, checking for those that are seriously healed so that they can actually test them to know if they are having Ebola. So when the medical practitioner came in and they asked, do you have anybody that is sick in this house? Cousin was like, oh, yes, my dad is not feeling well. My dad is upstairs. He's not feeling well. So automatically in our house, all of us panicked because we understand what it meant during that time. They actually tested my uncle that was sick on that very day, but it was not Ebola. It was just typhoid malaria. But they advised us that we should not interact with him that much because they are putting him on observation.
1: It must have been a very scary experience. And you know, when somebody's ill and Ebola's around, everybody presumes that it is the worst. Harriet, going back to you, so you're there, you're vomiting now. At this point, have they told you that you have Ebola?
9: At that time, no one had tested me. It was just a holding center. And that place was set up like you stay here, and if you are to die in a week, in a day, then they come and pick the bodies out and go and just get you off the earth. So I stayed at Redemption for like 3 weeks plus.
1: And what was that like? Describe what it was like. You've said that you saw other people who were suffering. You must have seen people who died around you.
9: It was so sad. It was very, very sad. So I met this lady. She came in with her children, 5 children. She had lost her husband home, and then they brought her with the children. And then she lost the first 2 right before my eyes. And afterwards, she lost the other one. So she was left with 2. So the following week, then the other one passed. She was behaving mentally ill. By that time, I was like, I was already giving up in my mind and thinking that any day at that time, my children were already dead. But I didn't know because there were no means of calling my husband or family members to ask what was happening because no one knew where I was, in fact, at that time.
10: Harriet, can I ask you a question? When I'm working with survivors from all districts within Sierra Leone, they have different complications. Can you please highlight some of the complications that you faced so I can actually compare if these are the same complications that survivors in Freetown are facing or in Sierra Leone are facing?
9: When I first contacted the virus, I started to feel weak and I started to vomit. And then I started to bleed through my nose.
10: These are common signs. Yeah. And also, from my own experience, I noticed most of them will be visually impaired. Yes. Some of them will have problem with their ears. So some of them will be fatigued. And I noticed most of them have hot tempered.
11: Yes,
10: some of them actually have mood swing. Yes, these are some of the after effects after being survived, after you survived the whole pandemic. These are some of the after effects.
11: Yeah.
10: Yes, menstrual problems. These are all some of the challenges they are facing.
1: Can I put a question to both of you? We're talking now about the physical challenges that people face. Maggie, do you want to go first here? And then Harriet, do you want to pick up afterwards? Those are the physical ones. What about the mental ones on a day-to-day basis when you've seen some of your loved ones die, when you yourself have been through such a difficult, frightening experience, Maggie? How do people cope afterwards? It still can't be easy.
10: For that, mentally, whenever you ask them their stories, they will immediately start to cry. They will be very emotional about it because it helps them reflect back what they went through. Yes, so emotionally, mentally, they are not stable, especially when it comes to stigmatization. So for them to be accepted within the communities, we need to talk to them. We talk to them. We had meetings upon meetings. We did some interaction with them within these communities because we were administering medicine to them within their communities. So we built their confidence again because when neighbors see us interacting with them, they will become relaxed during that time. They will be so relaxed and they will know that they are part of society. But emotionally, we avoid talking about it on a regular basis because whenever we mention it, they will be emotionally breakdown. They won't be able to continue the story. So hence the reason we stopped talking about it on a regular basis because mentally, it was not favorable for them.
1: What about you, Harriet? Today, when you think about those experiences that you went through, is it still difficult?
9: My life, okay.
1: Harriet, I know this is really emotional for you to talk about, and thank you for talking to us about
9: it's
1: it.
9: We can talk.
1: We can hear the emotions.
9: You know, we can talk now. Yeah. We can talk now.
1: If you're happy
9: so, yes,
1: to,
9: like you said. Yes, like you said, it is very much emotional for us all of the time. Especially for now that in recent days we've been hearing about this outbreak in Congo. So it then signaled another message to my entire body system that this is another repeat of what's happened to me 2014. And then how do I face this? If just in case we have such outbreak again in Liberia. But to be honest with you, what really kept me up is because before the incident, I studied psychosocial counseling.
10: Yeah.
9: Mentally at first, in the hospital, I was mentally ill. And I kept struggling to even remember my children's name, my family's name, where I came from. And everything about myself was like completely blank. I couldn't remember anything.
10: Yeah.
9: And so I used that courage to build myself over and over. And after I recovered, I then accepted going back to the ETU to be able to help others that were still there, giving them hope, helping them to eat, you know. So in there all of the time with the patients, it gave me a lot of hope. The medical team, they also gave me a lot of hope too.
1: Harriet, I know this has not been an easy conversation for you, and I want to thank you for being honest, and I know it's difficult to relive some of those memories there, but hopefully you've also given people hope with your own experiences that you have told us about here on the programme today. And I just want to, Maggie, just a final thought from you. What Harriet said there about people being scared again, the survivors that you speak to, they must be scared today when they see the news.
10: Yes, okay.
1: Sorry.
10: Not only the survivors, even me that I'm sitting here. When I saw the news through social media that Liberia have 5 suspected cases, I went into panic automatically because we are just neighbors with Liberia. And I can't explain exactly how I felt. I told my colleagues in the office that, you know what? We are so quick to disseminate negative information. We pray that this is a false alert.
1: I think many people have those similar thoughts as well. Thank you very much to Maggie there and to Harriet for talking to us. Wasn't easy, really, for both of them. Let us turn now to Pope Leo, because he has warned of the dangers of artificial intelligence and called for an ethical code for its use in the first encyclical of his papacy.
3: Artificial intelligence needs to be disarmed. The word is strong, I know, but deliberately chosen because this moment needs words capable of attracting attention, awakening consciences, and indicating paths forward for humanity.
1: Okay, busy day for the Pope, because he's also took some time for the Catholic Church to condemn slavery, and he warned that AI could create new forms of enslavement. Let's speak to the BBC's Catherine White, who is in Rome. Catherine, thank you so much for joining us here on the programme. See, we don't often hear a Pope talking about AI. I suppose he wasn't there before for previous Popes. Tell us exactly what he said and what he's so worried about.
11: So he's spoken about AI before during his pontificate, but you're right, this is definitely an issue that he cares about personally a lot. He definitely sees it as one of the kind of most pressing issues of our time. And he was pretty scathing of its impacts. So he condemned its use in warfare. He spoke about it replacing human relationships. He said love and connection can't be replaced by machines. He spoke as well about how AI can cost people their jobs and the problems that can occur when power is in the hands of the few rather than those that he described as the most impacted by its use and those who are most vulnerable across the world.
1: What I thought was interesting was one of the people who was sitting next to him, because he talked about the use of AI in warfare, and next to him was one of the co-founders of Anthropic, one of the biggest AI companies in the world, who, of course, been in a dispute with the Pentagon themselves about using AI in warfare.
11: So Christopher Ola was at the event, and he kind of contributed and he spoke as well. And I thought he said something really interesting, actually, which was he admitted, I suppose, that all developers of artificial intelligence, like himself, have incentives, he said. So whether that's financial or political, that he said were sometimes in conflict with doing the right thing. So basically admitting that they don't always have doing the right thing in the front of their minds when they're developing this technology. So he said that computer scientists like himself, he said that we are not the best people to be making decisions on the future of AI. And it's a question for wider society and, you know, groups and panels like that who are speaking today.
1: It's an interesting time for the Pope to make these comments. Last week, President Trump refused to bring in orders that could have helped regulate AI. What do you think he's hoping to achieve by this? Because he has no power in terms of regulation. Is it trying to shape the debate?
11: Yeah, it's a hard one, isn't it? Because you're right, he doesn't have that kind of power. He did write in the encyclical about governments and policymakers coming together to make changes and regulate. But you're right, it's hard for him to directly impact that. He has set up a commission that's been convened within the Vatican to take this work forward. But the technology is advancing so quickly, and a lot of the problems that he mentioned in the encyclical are already well established and playing out in the world right now. So I think that stemming the tide will prove tricky. And this is just kind of the start of what the Pope wants in terms of the work he wants to get this solved, I guess.
1: Briefly, if you don't mind, he also apologised for the length of time it took the Catholic Church to condemn slavery. Did he say why it took so long?
11: Well, so what he said was that he, like you say, he really apologised for the Vatican's historic role in the slave trade. But what he was really doing was talking not just about the slave trade as it was, but comparing this to AI by calling the emerging threats from artificial intelligence, he called it new forms of slavery. So what he was really trying to do was warn us against making the same mistakes as the past. He said we need to recognize the harms that are happening because of AI and act upon them now. So, you know, he talked about people on low wages, children working in poor conditions, and saying that in future, society could end up apologising for AI in the same way that the church and society apologises for the slavery of the past. So that's kind of what he was doing there.
1: Catherine, thank you so much for joining us from Rome.
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25: Hello, I'm Lorraine Mills, and welcome to Report from Santa Fe. Our guests today are Bobby Heller, who is with Felines and Friends New Mexico. You're the executive director. Thank you so much. And Murad Kirdar, who is the public relations officer for the Santa Fe Animal Shelter. Thank you so much for joining us. I've invited you to here to talk about the whole evacuation situation, and particularly people who are evacuating their animals and all of the distressed, refugee, traumatized animals that you're taking in from people who've lost their homes or been evacuated. And so could you describe kind of what's going on in New Mexico now with the fires and with the evacuations?
26: Well,
27: one
26: of the biggest challenges is the fact that we've had multiple fires with evacuations at the same time, because now you've got people coming from different areas and they need a place to move with their animals. And we keep on saying, if you are in the ready mode, you should get your animals out ahead of time. And so the Santa Fe Shelter and Felines and Friends are taking in cats and dogs. We're specializing, obviously, in cats, and we're housing them up at Santa Fe Cats on Tano Road. And we have been full with cats. Some of the Los Alamos cats have now gone back, but now we're getting them from Pecos, even more of them. So last week, I think we had 26 or 27 cats. Plus, we took a litter of kittens that the mother ran away, smoke. Mm-hmm. And so we took them as well.
25: Ah, thank you.
26: And being bottle fed by a volunteer.
25: Oh, wonderful, wonderful.
28: It's definitely right now a perfect storm. Yeah. And with the fires going on all around Santa Fe, and then you have kitten and puppy season also going on. It's the perfect storm for the shelters and rescues that are dealing with all this. The Santa Fe Animal Shelter has welcomed in animals from Las Vegas, from Pecos, from Los Alamos. And the best thing to come out of this whole thing, I mean, it's so devastating and heartbreaking what's going on, but the best thing is how all these animal welfare groups are working together for the good of the animals, and how the community has stepped up to donate items, donate money, and just helping all these organizations, because we're all coming together for the purpose of saving the animals.
25: Right. Well, this is kind of a really unprecedented situation with the number of fires and the numbers of communities when you look at Mora and the Las Vegas area and all of that. So although you specialize in domestic, personal companion animals, who is taking care of the horses and the chickens and, you know, the farm animals?
28: There's a lot of organization. Yeah, there's a lot of organizations helping out with the livestock right now at the fairgrounds, at the Santa Fe fairgrounds. You can bring your livestock there. I love seeing is community people. They have room for, they have an open stall at their house. They put it out on social media. I have room. And it's just showing the power of the people, how we're all working together for our neighbors. And they're complete strangers yesterday, but today we're all coming together to help them.
26: We're seeing with the horses that people didn't have enough transport. They've got more horses than they've got
25: the horse trailers.
26: The trailers.
28: Right.
26: And so they're posting on social media, and I've seen quite a few where they said, oh, I can come get the horse and put it at my property. Uh-huh. And anybody that's got a horse or two, they can take an extra couple, at least for a little while. But they're actually doing the transport as well, because that's an issue. I mean, if you've got 10 horses, you can't possibly have 10 trailers.
25: 10 and or 10 trips in one day.
26: Right. Well, that's
28: That's a lot.
26: Yes, it's been interesting to see, like Murad said, that everybody is coming together. And so it is welfare groups, the shelter, and also individuals. And so that's huge. But we also did want to talk about how it impacts the animals themselves.
25: Please.
26: And, you know, dogs and cats are used to their homes, whatever that is, whether they're indoor, outdoor, out in a rural area. And so what we're seeing with the cats is the group that I just took yesterday from Pecos, they came through, and the poor woman, you know, she doesn't know if her house is going to survive, but the cats were totally shut down. She had to, you know, stuff them into carriers, then do the long drive, and they can probably pick up on her own anxiety. And so our challenge is to get them settled and then get them eating and something, you know, a more normal routine, even though they're not at home. And dogs are no different. I mean, really, our companion animals are creatures of habit.
28: Yeah, we had a lady that had a cat for 22 years. The cat's 22 years old and has never been out of the house.
25: Oh, my.
28: And she went to one of the evacuee shelters, and they didn't take cats, so she reached out to us. She brought the cat to us, and the cat was just shut down. And the animals feel it. And what we're trying to tell people is prepare now. Don't wait until you're told to evacuate.
26: Yes.
28: Prepare, grab-and-go container, make sure your animals have everything that they need. Prepare now, so if the ready, set, go, and you're told ready or even set, that's when you should be evacuated. By the time they say go, it's too late. The animal's completely stressed out.
26: And if you're, you know, if it's a cat or another animal, I mean, you know, rabbits and ferrets and so forth, you've got to have a container to transport them in. And having a carrier stuffed in the back of a shed is not going to help you.
25: That you haven't used.
26: And you're not quite sure where it is. You know, we're telling people over and over again, get all of that ready, put in a towel, put in wee-wee pads, whatever. Have those ready to go so that if you do have to leave, you're not scrambling for that. And then that leads us to also having the to-go kit of what does a dog and what does a cat need when you are moving it away from its home.
25: Well, Murad just happens to have one. And while you get it out, I just want to say, people, humans are creatures of denial. And they think, oh, it's not going to happen here. Right. It's 5 miles away. I'm okay. And the relief in having prepared. Because when the flames are there, you can't think anymore.
26: Yeah.
25: You are not, you're just on escape mode. So it would be wise for every one of your pets to have, this is a grab-and-go bag for a dog. What's in it?
28: So this is Charlie's, my 3-year-old dog. First thing you should always have is a photo. You should always have a photo, a current photo of your animal.
25: Uh-huh.
28: You don't know if the dog's going to run away. You don't know if you have to go to a shelter to find the dog.
26: Right.
28: But this is your evidence. And this you can make posters out of and everything. So have a current photo. Always have water. You're not going to know once you get in the car, you're not going to know where the water station is, the gas station. They might be packed up. So have some water ready to go. Food. Food is very important. Have your dog food, whatever they eat. Have a good week's worth of food. And what I always tell people is the dish.
26: Yeah.
28: Because people forget the dish.
26: Right.
28: You always have to have a dish. Very important also, even though your dog has their collar on, hopefully at all times, have an extra set. Have an extra collar. Here's Charlie's. Charlie's name's on it. My cell number's on it. So have that just in case, whatever reason, the dog loses their collar, you have a second one. And have a spare leash, just in case as
26: Wonderful.
28: Well. Poopy bags, very important. Always pick up the poopy. You want some toys to keep them occupied. You're going to a shelter. You're going wherever you're going. You want to keep them occupied. Otherwise, they're going to be stressed out.
26: Yeah.
28: So have their favorite toys. And I always say that the animals get dirty. So have a grooming supply. If you need a brush, this is Charlie's brush. So we brush her down. So have a brush on hand. And then finally, the most important thing, a first aid kit. First aid kit. You never know where you're going, what the situation is going to be. So in my first aid kit, I have Band-Aids, gauze, a blunt scissors. So you have all that just in case. And then, of course, the hydrogen peroxide to clean all wounds.
26: Yeah.
28: So just a simple bag. And for every pet, have it. And if you have cats, exactly the same stuff, but make sure you have a litter box and litter.
26: Otherwise,
28: they have nowhere to go to the bathroom.
26: And the photo thing is very important on cats as well, because so many people have the photos of their kittens, but they don't necessarily have them.
0: We are interrupting our program just for a second here to make note that this programming is recorded and is not current. It's not live. Any mention of current weather, current conditions, mention of fire, accidents, whatever, is not current. We here at KANW, we will keep you current on all breaking news, but if mentioned in this program, just beware it is not live. It was recorded hours and hours ago. Thank you. We continue our program now.
26: We'll say, here's the number. Please register them.
4: Yeah.
26: But they were, you know, that at least gives us a form of identification, because we did get several black cats. And so and so it's a little bit difficult. Now, they're in their own spaces, but if they do get some exercise time, we do need to be able to identify that we don't give the wrong cat back to their owner.
28: What I would tell your audience today, when they're done watching the show, they should make sure the microchip is updated.
26: Yeah.
28: If they don't know, when they go to the vet, or they can always come down to the Santa Fe Animal Shelter, you can go to pretty much any vet, and they'll scan the animal, and they'll tell you who it's registered to. So make sure you have the correct information. If you've changed your phone numbers, if you've moved, make sure it's all updated. And I beg people, always have a collar on your animal. Whether they just get out of the bath or whatever, make sure that every dog and cat has a collar with your phone number on it.
26: Collars by themselves don't do any good.
28: Yeah,
26: and we've had that happen so many times. Yeah. And cat arrives and it's this adorable little collar, but there's no information whatsoever.
28: Right. Mm-hmm. And a cell number. I've been trying to tell people, a lot of people put their home number with the landline. If you get evacuated, the landline does no good.
26: Yeah.
28: So have your cell number on the animal at all times.
4: And I just heard this morning a story of somebody who a dog appeared on their doorstep, and so they called the number on the tag. Well, the dog was supposed to be being taken care of by a dog sitter at the house. And they called the owner on vacation and said, "This is the first I've heard that my dog had gone missing."
26: Yes.
4: And of course, they reunited them, but you should have your cell number.
28: I think that dog sitter is going to be fired.
4: Yeah, I think so. I think so.
28: I want to share a stat with you. Mm. So I don't know if you know this, but the ASPCA reported that if pet owners who left an animal behind during a disaster evacuation, almost 30% of them said that they didn't have enough time to evacuate. And in addition, it found that nearly 40% of pet-owning evacuees were not able to return to their home for at least 4 days, meaning that the animal is there to fend for themselves for those 4 days. And a lot can happen. So prepare now. Know where you're going to go if you have a dog or cat. What hotels will accept you? Will your friends that live out of town, will they accept the cat or dogs? A lot of people think, oh, I'm going to just go stay at my friend's house. But do you realize that they might have dogs that's going to scare the cats?
26: Right.
25: Or they might have a child that's allergic.
28: Yes.
26: Yeah.
28: So you have to think about all this stuff, and you have to think about it now, not when you're told to evacuate.
25: Right. Yeah. Right. Well, we're speaking today with Bobby Heller and Murad Kudar about what we need to know about evacuating animals. And I interrupted you. Please continue.
26: Oh, well, I was just going to say that luckily, with Los Alamos being now further along in the process, the cats that we took in from there, many of those owners have been able to come and reclaim them. But they were smart. They brought them down, even though they actually, the several families did not actually have to evacuate. They brought their cats down in advance, mainly because of the transport, because a couple of them had more than just one or two cats.
25: Oh.
26: We won't say how many, but there was a lot. And so they brought them all down in advance because they said we did not want to get that evacuation mandate in the middle of the night and try to figure out how to bring, you know, 5, 6, 7 cats. So, and where to put them. And the other thing is, what people have to realize is that many hotels say they're pet friendly, but they're actually only dog friendly. And so when you're evacuating with a cat, you may not be able to end up in a hotel with the cat. And then you need to have that plan as well, which is why our organization, Felines and Friends, and we own Santa Fe Cats, we stepped forward and said, we have the space, we have the staff, and we can house the cats. We'd even also take pocket pets. So if there had been people with rabbits or ferrets or whatever, we would have taken them as well.
28: Mm-hmm. Yeah, because, you know, cats don't do well in a box.
26: No.
25: Well, they do if it's a cardboard box just sitting there.
28: Right. But a lot of the evacuated shelters, I mean, they're taking own dogs, which a dog can be happy. You give them a toy, they're fine in their crate. But a cat's not going to do well. And thank goodness for Felines and Friends, the Santa Fe Animal Shelter, we're taking in those owned animals.
26: Yeah.
28: So it's one less stress that an owner would have to really worry about, because we'll take good care of them.
26: Right.
28: And also, we want to remind people, if you do need food, if you've been displaced for any reason and you're just having a hard time, reach out to us. We have food, we have cat litter, we have supplies, whatever you need. We want to be able to assist people, especially with their companion animals,
26: so that they can get them back when they are able to go back to their home, hopefully, and they haven't lost their home. I mean, there's other people that we've already found out have, and we may end up keeping the cats for an extended period of time while they figure out what they're going to do.
25: Yeah.
26: But at least they'll be safe. And that's the key, so that they didn't lose everything. Because I think the whole concept of losing a companion animal in a fire, I mean, fire to me, I'm from Australia and it's the land of fire, and fire has always been a big concern. And so here we are, and in Santa Fe, we're lucky, but the surrounding areas, it's always fresh on my mind. So having a place to go and having that plan is something that is so very, very important.
25: And pet owners love their pets and will do anything for their pets. And what we're saying is we're asking them to be proactive and to think, oh, it probably won't happen, yes, but at least I know what hotel I could go to.
26: Mm-hmm.
25: You know, I'll have all, you know, the go bag ready. You don't have to find everything.
26: Right.
25: And just to me, because the thought of those animals when it takes 4 days for the owner to come back, that, what was that, 40%?
26: Mm-hmm. Yeah.
25: Well, that animal is exposed to winds, fire, marauding, escaping animals, just the terror.
28: Yep.
25: And the grief that they've been abandoned and they don't know what to do and where to go.
26: And then there's no food or water.
25: No food or water, no water for sure.
26: They don't understand the whole

0: going on.
1: Yeah, it's just like hell.
0: And people need to go bags, and so do the pets. And living in Los Angeles for 24 years because of earthquakes, we had to go bags for our cats and also us because of the potential of gas leaks. You may not be able to go back into your house immediately. Your house is okay, and you'll be able to go back, but it might not be immediately if there's a gas leak.
1: And it may be a possible explosion site, and you shouldn't go. Well, let's talk about what people need in their go bag, because if you do this in advance, you can save yourself so much trouble. Xeroxes of important documents, your passport, your driver's license, your insurance papers, all of that stuff. And what else? Of course, medicine
0: would be the next biggest thing, because it's very difficult to get a prescription on call. And for especially anybody who's asthmatic, and what happens with all the smoke is it triggers asthma attacks for everybody. Right. So you want all of that. I mean, heart medicine, asthma medicine, all of the typical stuff that if you need it daily, you need it in a to-go bag. And then, of course, watch the expirations.
1: Refresh.
0: And keep it refreshed. Yeah. And a first aid kit. Because you don't know in your panic, you're going to, you could even just cut yourself on your own vehicle just because you're in a hurry trying to get in. So you definitely want to have that. But it's two-legged or four-legged, the to-go bags to have that set up is definitely the way to go. You don't want to get caught, especially if you can go to a hotel, and you will. You need clothes. There's still the basics there. I mean, when I travel, I have one of everything in my backpack in case my luggage gets lost. Right. Yeah. Well, it's the same idea, all the way down to the undies.
2: Yep. So a flashlight and batteries.
1: Yes. Oh, good. And maybe even a portable radio.
2: Yeah.
1: Where you could.
2: Because you never know. You never know. And you have to think about it. To-go bags aren't a new thing. I mean, as you said, we all lived in Los Angeles at one time, so we all had them.
1: I did. Me too.
2: The East Coast, everyone has them on the East Coast because of the hurricanes.
1: Right. Yeah.
2: So it's not a new thing, but it is a new thing to Santa Fe in northern New Mexico.
1: Yeah, we've got no natural disaster except for forest fires. But also, I want to put in a bid for water, a lot of water, a gallon per day per person or animal. And there's a lot of food that you can buy that doesn't have to be refrigerated or cooked.
0: Right.
1: You don't have to live on power bars alone.
2: Right.
1: But or nuts. And, there's a lot of food that you can have. And, again, refresh them every 3 months or so.
0: And the only reason is, I mean, obviously when you're evacuating, you're on the road and you'll get to eventually get to, if you're outside of Santa Fe, you'll get to Santa Fe and there's restaurants. But as we've seen with evacuations with the hurricanes, people have been stuck in traffic for 8, 10, 12 hours. And you need to have food and water in the car with you. Yeah. Even though you'll be getting to a destination where everything is available, in transit, you may not be. And that's something that I think people forget. And we see it when they have to evacuate from a hurricane. And so I think we need to use the same thinking here, that getting away from when they were evacuating from Los Alamos, there's a back way, but I think part of that was closed. The front way is there's one road. Well, when you've got maybe couple of thousand people trying to get down the one road, it's going to take time.
2: Yes.
0: And you need food and water. Yeah.
1: There was a backup on I-95 on the East Coast that was like 10 hours. And there was a bakery truck.
0: Yes.
1: Remember that? Yes. And they went from car to car giving everyone baked goods until they ran out. You know, it's just a lovely, like you say, people really step up in times of emergency.
2: And we don't want to scare people, but we want people to be thinking now. And this is why you invited us here, to really prepare people, because we need to be prepared. You never know what's going to happen tomorrow. Everything keeps, I mean, for us, our daily life and working in animal welfare has literally changed every single day in the past 3 weeks.
0: Yeah, absolutely.
2: But prepare now, because by the time they tell you, set or go.
0: Yes.
2: It's too late.
0: Yeah.
2: So you got to prepare today.
0: And this is the beginning of fire season. And so we very well could be facing another one this year. I hate to say it, but one way or the other, because here we are in an extreme drought still, and then we'll get the

0: the summer storms and the lightning strike. So if right now it could be man-made, but down the road it could be naturally occurring fires, and we could be facing the exact same thing.
1: Yeah.
0: This is not a one-time event. So having all of this in the back of your mind, I think will make it one step easier for dealing with the next emergency.
1: It's and actually there will be a gift you can give yourself and your pets to have taken care of it. Now, people who have enjoyed your conversation, I want to tell them when your show is on, because you're on the radio on KTRC in Santa Fe Saturday mornings, and it's called
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0: Good. So we're always streaming and podcasting, as we say on our taglines. And I'm from Australia, and some of my friends, I've turned them onto it, and they've actually listened down there. So we can say that we are worldwide.
1: Yeah.
2: Well, we have to thank you, because we were on your show together for the first time.
1: And it was magic.
2: And you even said, you guys should do a show together. And then boom, now we have a show together.
1: Thank you.
0: Yeah, and we really enjoy doing it and bringing information for all animals and their human caretakers.
1: Yes. Well, I'm sure you give all this information too on your show, because it's the number one issue right now.
2: Yeah.
0: Yes.
1: For owners. We got 2 minutes left. Give us a little summary of what you need people to know, and thank you for bringing the go bag. And
2: I would say have it to go bag. Have it ready for every pet and make sure it's for the pet's needs.
1: In other words, not the food they hate.
2: Right.
0: Yes.
2: And if you are carrying canned food, make sure you have
0: a can opener. Because even the pull tabs don't always work.
1: That's right.
0: And then you've got yourself a problem.
2: Plan in advance. Know where you're going. So set up right now. Find your network of friends. Find the hotel that will accept you. Know your plan now and not after it happens.
0: Right.
2: And
0: vet records would be really helpful, and anybody that has a smartphone can actually take photos or scan them and save them in the notes, not in your photos, because most pet owners have too many
1: photos of their pets.
0: So you want to have them in like the notes section, so that you have it, because that's one of the issues we're dealing with at Santa Fe Cats. They're all coming in, but very few have records. We have to hope that they are current on some of the vaccines, but we've got no way of knowing for sure. So having all of that saved on your phone really makes a difference and makes it easier, along with those photos.
2: Yes.
1: Yeah.
2: And let's remind everybody, you're not alone in this. Yeah. So if you need assistance, if you need help from food, or you have questions, reach out to Felines and Friends. Reach out to the Santa Fe Animal Shelter. We have on the Santa Fe Animal Shelter's website, we have tons of information on there. So check it out. You're not alone. We're here to help you guys.
1: But also what people can do is to donate to those food stocks and litter that you need.
0: Yes.
1: Because everybody's in this together, and do it in the memory of Fido and Fluffy, your own beloved.
0: We're posting on social media our needs, and we are going to update our website with that. But yes, we all do need food and litter, and even sometimes meds. If they've run out of the medicine. So we're putting that all out there, and anybody who wants to help can go that route.
2: I will say one more thing. If you're going to donate, donate locally. Donate to your local shelter, your local rescue. There's a lot of national agencies coming in. The money won't be seen
1: here
2: locally.
1: Yeah,
2: so.
1: Well, thank you so much. Our guests today are Bobby Heller of Felines and Friends New Mexico and Murad Kudar with the Santa Fe Animal Shelter. Thank you so much. This is such important information.
2: Thank you.
0: Thanks for having us.
1: It's a pleasure. And I'm Lorene Mills. I'd like to thank you, our audience, for being with us today on Report from Santa Fe. We'll see you next week.
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9: New Mexico votes, KANW reports. Joe Monahan once again preparing to bring you wall-to-wall primary election night coverage. 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The race for governor, Holland versus Bregman, and that three-way Republican battle, both on the line election night. The best election coverage is on KANW June 2nd. 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
13: WHYY in Philadelphia. I'm Terry Gross with Fresh Air. Today, the sibling music stars Billie Eilish and Finneas O'Connell. There's a new concert film that Eilish co-directed with James Cameron called Hit Me Hard and Soft, The Tour. Billie and Finneas started making music together when she was 13 and he was 18. We talked about fame, family, how her voice is changing, and how her baggy clothes were inspired by hip-hop.
14: I would watch those videos, and instead of being jealous of the women who get to be around the hot men, I would be jealous of the hot men, and I wanted to be them. And I wanted to dress like them, and I wanted to be able to act like them.
13: Later on this Memorial Day, book critic Maureen Carrigan reflects on the books soldiers carried into World War II. First News.
15: Live from NPR News in Washington, I'm Amy Held. In California, Orange County fire officials have announced they have eliminated the catastrophic threat of explosion in an overheating chemical tank. They say pressure's been relieved and the temperature stabilized overnight. Tens of thousands of residents remain under evacuation orders. Regional officials say the U.S. is close to a deal with Iran to end the war and reopen the Strait of Hormuz. Iran has indicated disagreements remain. Ali Vaez directs the Iran project at the International Crisis Group.
16: This is really a superficial deal. It's just a one-page understanding versus the 159-page deal that we had in 2015 to put Iran's nuclear program in a box and under very rigorous monitoring. It is obviously much better compared to the alternative, which is a return to a conflict which had turned into a lose-lose dynamic.
15: Reuters reports that Iran's top negotiator is in Doha today for talks on a potential deal with Qatar's prime minister. Texas wraps up primary elections tomorrow. And the most anticipated contest is the Republican Senate runoff. President Trump stepped in, endorsing State Attorney General Ken Paxton. Blaise Gainey from the Texas Newsroom reports.
17: The four-term Senator John Cornyn said that this race now feels like it has the most at stake out of any race he's been in. And that's absolutely true for him. He's mostly run comfortable races, but that endorsement from Trump raised this to a level he hasn't faced. And for Paxton, he sort of moved forward as if he's already won. He's focusing most of his time on the general election opponent, Democrat James Tallarico. And polls before the endorsement showed Paxton with anywhere from a 3 to 12 point lead. Now, with the president's backing, that lead is expected to be larger. I'm Blaise Gainey in Austin.
15: On this Memorial Day, the nation mourns its fallen service members, including at Arlington National Cemetery outside of Washington.
18: The ceremony that you are about to witness It's the changing of the guard.
15: President Trump is to lay a wreath at the tomb of the unknown soldier there later today. 118 American soldiers fought and died for Ukraine, and Kyiv honored them today. NPR's Hannah Palomarenko reports.
19: The national anthems of Ukraine and the United States were sung together today at Saint Sophia Cathedral. Lauren Guillon took part in organizing the ceremony.
20: Today we will honor a special breed of an American who chose to come to Ukraine, not out of an official duty from their president, but out of a moral duty, a moral obligation.
19: Their names were inscribed on the background of the icons and then read out in a prayer. Hanna Polomarenko, NPR News, Kyiv.
15: It's NPR.
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22: For KANW, I'm Marianne Hatchett. American Energy Action Fund, a super political action committee that's thrown its weight behind a New Mexico Democrat land commissioner candidate, is facing a state ethics complaint over its alleged failure to disclose spending details. The Virginia-based fund, which says it boosts candidates who advocate for renewable energy, has purchased mailers and text message campaigns in support of Juan de Jesus Sanchez III, who's running in the three-person Democratic primary for state land commissioner. Source New Mexico recently reported that according to the New Mexico Secretary of State's office, the fund has not complied with state law that requires out-of-state super PACs to submit certain spending records to the state. Federal filings show the company in February spent nearly $700,000 on a non-federal campaign that includes digital advertising, text messages, and mail, but the filings do not specify which race or races the campaign supported or where those elections are taking place. Good government advocate D.D. Feldman, who served as a Democratic state senator representing Albuquerque for more than a decade, filed a complaint Friday with the New Mexico State Ethics Commission, citing Source New Mexico's reporting. Feldman recently endorsed State Representative Matthew McQueen, a Democrat of Galisteo, who's running against Sanchez in the primary, as is Jonas Moya. She told Source New Mexico on Friday that an out-of-state organization seeking to influence a New Mexico election should have been able to meet the easy but critical requirement of filing records in New Mexico, a state already plagued with a weak campaign finance reporting system. This is KANW.
23: 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Good morning, I'm Terry Bryan. Our Memorial Day weather calling for mostly cloudy, 70% showers today likely, and for tonight, a 50% chance of showers. Currently, cloudy and 75 in Albuquerque. 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
24: This is Fresh Air. I'm Terry Gross. Earlier this month, it became a lot easier to see Billie Eilish and Phineas in concert, well, at least in concert at the movie theater. Along with filmmaker James Cameron, Eilish produced and directed the new concert film Hit Me Hard and Soft, The Tour. Hit Me Hard and Soft is also the name of their 2024 album, and its release was the occasion for the interview we're about to hear with Eilish and her brother Phineas. The song Wildflower from that album won a Grammy for Song of the Year. Billie Eilish and Phineas O'Connell write songs together. She sings on their albums, he produces and plays several instruments. They began writing and recording together when she was 13 and he was 18. Considering the number of records they've broken in the last few years, they became more than popular. They became a phenomenon. Their album, When We All Fall Asleep, Where Do We Go?, was the second in Grammy history to win in the major categories, Best Record, Album, Song, and New Artist, all in the same year. Phineas was the youngest person to receive a Grammy for Producer of the Year, non-classical. Billy was the youngest to win two Oscars, one for the theme for the Bond film No Time to Die, and another for What Was I Made For from the Barbie movie. Phineas also has an independent career as a producer and recording artist. Billy spent her teens in front of her fans and the press. In 2019, music critic John Perales wrote in the New York Times, Eilish, age 17, has spent the last few years establishing herself as the negation of what a female teen pop star used to be. She doesn't play innocent or ingratiating or flirtatious or perky or cute. Instead, she's sullen, depressive, death-haunted, sly, analytical, and confrontational, all without raising her voice. Let's start with a song from Hit Me Hard and Soft. This is L'amour de ma vie, which is French for the love of my life.

0: Coming up on this Memorial Day, our book critic Maureen Corrigan reflects on the books the U.S. government issued to soldiers during World War II. This is Fresh Air.
1: Good morning. 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I'm Terry Bryan. And our simpatico award winner today is Mr. Let me get you here. Hey, Michael, I found you. Our simpatico award winner is Michael Gallegos of Albuquerque. Thank you, Michael, for listening to KANW, and I hope it's a special day today, this Memorial Day. Lobo fans, hey, the season tickets for the 2026 Lobo football season are available. 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
0: This is Fresh Air. This Memorial Day, our book critic Maureen Corrigan offers some reflections on the books that were carried into World War II.
2: When I was growing up, many of the dads in my neighborhood had served in World War II. True to stereotype, none of them talked much about the war. Information came sideways. My best friend's dad, who'd been in the Air Force in China, taught us how to say hot water in Mandarin. Another dad, an Army vet, let slip that he'd burned his uniform upon returning home, which puzzled us. And my own dad, a Navy vet, once said something about the funny paperbacks around during the war. It wasn't until I began researching my book on The Great Gatsby that I realized my father had been one of the millions of servicemen on the receiving end of what's been called the biggest book giveaway in history. When the U.S. entered World War II, there was an effort to get books into the hands of servicemen to combat boredom. The books, though, had to be light and small enough to fit in servicemen's pockets. That was only one of the challenges faced by a group of publishers, librarians, and booksellers who composed the Council on Books in Wartime. The distribution program the Council eventually adopted stood in contrast to the Nazi book burnings that began in 1933. The motto of the Council on Books in Wartime was, "Books are weapons in the war of ideas." America would initiate a program for servicemen that would implicitly affirm the freedom to read widely. Colonel Ray Troutman is the hero of this story. In a terrific forthcoming book called A Librarian's War that'll be available in September, Molly Guptill Manning details how Troutman came up with the idea of not just distributing books for the troops, but producing them. The Armed Services Editions, or ASEs as they were called, were those funny paperbacks that my father had mentioned to me. Printed on pulp paper, the Armed Services Editions began rolling off presses in 1943. By the time the program came to an end in 1947, nearly 123 million books were distributed to U.S. troops. The greatest distribution was on the eve of D-Day. Every soldier going over in a landing craft carried an ASE in his pocket. The most popular of the D-Day titles was Betty Smith's A Tree Grows in Brooklyn. Just as inspiring to my mind was the fact that the Council's selection committee didn't limit its choices to just those books they assumed the troops would like. Sure, there were plenty of cowboy stories, Tarzan tales, and suspense fiction. Forever Amber, a steamy historical romance by Kathleen Windsor, was especially popular. But among the 1,322 titles produced during the lifetime of the ASCs were Moby Dick, biographies of Frederick Douglass and Queen Victoria, essays by Lincoln and Emerson, and poetry collections by Longfellow, Keats, and Edna St. Vincent Millay. It must be a

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1: 24 states plus the District of Columbia are suing the Education Department over new student loan caps. These caps would affect advanced healthcare degrees, including nursing. The lawsuit warns these new rules will worsen the healthcare worker shortage. But Republicans say the fears are overblown. How new limits on student loans could impact our healthcare. Next time on 1A.
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7: 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I'm Terry Bryan. Next up, after the news with New Mexico music, is Jake Lopez. 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Then Anthony Kennedy from 3 to 7 with more of your favorites. 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
8: Live from NPR News in Washington, I'm Amy Held. President Trump says a deal with Iran has been largely negotiated, but he's tempering expectations of any imminent end to the war. He delivered remarks at Arlington National Cemetery on this Memorial Day, a time to honor the war dead.
9: In Operation Epic Fury, we lost 13 wonderful souls, wonderful special people. These incredible men and women gave their lives to ensure that the world's number one state sponsor of terror will never have a nuclear weapon. Oh, and they won't.
8: Daniel Shapiro served as U.S. ambassador to Israel during the Obama administration and was part of the 2015 Iran nuclear deal. He tells NPR that the deal being negotiated today would reopen the Strait of Hormuz and relieve the economic crisis, but Iran's nuclear program would remain an open question.
10: There would be a period of negotiations. It's outlined for 30 to 60 days to determine limits on Iran's nuclear or enriched uranium stockpile and further enrichment of uranium and the verification of that. But Iran is very skilled and adept at dragging out those negotiations. It will probably last much longer than 60 days.
8: Trump, meantime, is calling for more countries in the Middle East to normalize relations with Israel as part of any Iran agreement. The number of National Guard troops deployed to D.C. is set to essentially double this summer ahead of celebrations for America's 250th birthday. NPR's Kat Lonsdorf reports.
11: There are currently a little over 2,500 National Guard troops deployed in D.C. from dozens of states.
12: This summer, there will be 5,000. Officials did not specify when that surge will begin or, notably, when it will end. The number of troops in D.C. started at 800 last August as part of an initiative by President Trump to crack down on crime and also immigration. More troops have slowly been added over time. National Guard members in D.C. have been supporting law enforcement through highly visible patrols in neighborhoods, parks, and metro stations. The D.C. deployment costs about $1.5 million a day, according to an estimate by the nonpartisan Congressional Budget Office. This new surge would essentially double that cost. Kat Lonsdorf, NPR News, Washington.
8: Under new Trump administration rules, foreigners in the U.S. who want a green card will need to leave and apply in their home country, upending decades of practice. Anne Rowley, an immigration attorney, says the new policy will be disruptive.
13: Our understanding on this memo is still up in the air because of its recency, but I definitely think that it is going to change how immigration practitioners manage legal strategy for the lion's share of applicants.
8: More than 500,000 people already in the U.S. apply each year for a green card. This is NPR News.
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15: For KANW, I'm Marianne Hatchett. The benefits and detriments of social media and mobile phones, especially on younger people, have been hotly debated almost everywhere and in court. The University of New Mexico College of Populations faculty, staff, and students have also jumped into the fray. According to KOAT, their conclusion is that the content and the technology that delivers it can be both helpful and harmful, according to an article published in the UNM Health Sciences website. Verlin Joseph, an assistant professor at the college, sees social media as transformative, both in good and troubling ways. He said there are positives to social media, such as youth being able to cultivate community and develop skills that improve their lives in certain ways. However, he's also concerned about the effects it has on their mental health, particularly in the developing minds of growing adults. The college's researchers have looked into how social media has changed how people behave. This is done in many reinforcing ways by inducing infinite scrolling steered by personalized algorithms, keeping users engaged with constant notifications, and even disrupting sleep patterns. All of these together can cause stress, distracted attention, and in some cases, psychological issues. Joseph suggests ways of mitigating social media downsides by limiting the time spent on it, then balancing it with more outward and healthy activities. Set a timer. When the timer's up, disconnect from the social media and connect with something that gives us joy and brings us peace and grounds us. It reminds us of who we are. 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

Y muy buenas tardes a todos. Bienvenidos a KANW 89.1 New Mexico Music. Jake Lopez in for AJ Leonard today. AJ taking the day off, a much deserved day off for Memorial Day. And I want to wish all of you a happy Memorial Day. And I know that it's probably not the right term because of what Memorial Day stands for, but I do think that we all need to celebrate. We use this day probably to introduce us to the summer. So we want to wish you a happy summer in that context. But it is a day of remembrance, and it is a day where we honor those that have that did lose their lives to make this country get to the 250th anniversary that we will be at soon. So I hope that you'll stay with us today, and we'll be here. I'll be here till 3 o'clock. Then Mr. Kennedy will come in, and he and I have to call him that because Anthony is. He's been here for a while. Anyway, Jake Lopez, it's now 12:16, and we will continue with our music right here on KANW. Miguel T. Mateo, hoy te quiero tanto, tanto.

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0: And you're listening to KNW 89.1. Jake Lopez in for AJ Leonard today. And this is New Mexico's number one FM right now. And thanks to you, the listener. And again, gracias por escuchando. And we want to, I know you've all been waiting for this announcement. And that is that UNM now has, after this great season they had last year, UNM season tickets for the new 2026 Lobo football season are available. So for more information, go Lobos.com. 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Get those tickets before they sell out. It's going to be another great season with Coach Eck and all of his coaches and all the people that have come in now. And I want to also remind you that KNW will honor Al Hurricane Jr. with a special two-hour tribute to El Godson of New Mexico music. That'll be this coming Friday at 4 o'clock in the afternoon, and Sunday at noon right here on KNW. We want to celebrate his music, his story, his legacy. Again, remembering Al Hurricane Jr. Friday afternoon at 4 and Sunday at noon at KNW. And we will continue after the weather with more New Mexico music. Tengo mucho fe, Grupo Mezcal, after all these announcements and the weather.
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0: And the weather for Monday, May 25th, it's mostly cloudy, showers likely with a slight chance of thunderstorms this afternoon. Southeast winds 15 to 20 miles an hour, becoming south this afternoon. Going to get up to 80 in the heights, in the valley 82 tonight. There's another chance of showers, a 50% chance of actual thunderstorms, mainly in the evening. East winds around 15 miles an hour. It's going to get down to 54 in the heights, 49 in the valley here in Albuquerque. And your highs today are going to be in Santa Fe, 76, Las Vegas, 76, Gallup, 71, Grant, 72, Santa Rosa, 84, Taos, 77, Los Lunas, 82, Rio Rancho, 81, Española, 83, Socorro, 83, and Los Alamos, 75. Presently, the temperatures are Gallup, 82, Grant, 78, Las Vegas, 74, the capital city, 77, and here in the Duke City at KNW Studios, 86 degrees.

0: This Memorial Day weekend, we remember the valiant spirit of those who perished while serving America. 89.1 KANW.
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0: Brindemos. Daniel Solis, right here on KANW. It is New Mexico's first FM. I'm in for just Jake Lopez in for AJ Leonard today, and it's now 12:41 in the afternoon. It's kind of a beautiful day. It's a little windy out there, but you know, the sun is shining. Thank you for listening today. And we want to remind you that tonight, KNW presents Native Music Hour with Beulah Sunrise. And that's every Monday night from 7 to 10, celebrating the very best in Native music right here in KNW. Heard from Don, who wants to, in loving memory of his friend Roberto, he wants to hear Volver, which we're going to put on pretty soon. Also heard from Lorenzo Jaramillo, who is calling in loving memory of his brother Paulo Jaramillo, and also in loving memory of Aquino Acuña, who everybody called Q. Rest in peace, both of them. That comes to Lorenzo, and we played the song that he wanted already. So give me a call, 505-242-3456, if you have any kind of dedications going today. I'll be here till 3 o'clock. Anthony Kennedy comes in at 3. He'll go to 6. And then tonight, again, it will be Beulah Sunrise.
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Eva Torres, y nos dejan con el Mariachi Nuevo México. Jake Lopez here on KANW 89.1, New Mexico's first FM. And I'm in for AJ Leonard, who's taking a well-deserved day off. And we will continue with this music in a while here. We just want to make one quick announcement, and that is in-person early voting in New Mexico ends this coming Saturday. Now, the polls are closed today for Memorial Day, but starting tomorrow, you can get out there and vote. And that'll end, early voting will end on Saturday. This year, the primary is conducted under New Mexico's semi-open primary system, allowing voters with no party affiliation to choose either a Democrat or Republican ballot without changing their voter registration. And we want to thank you again for listening today. And we're now at 12:53 in the afternoon. We're going to continue con la música nuevo mexicano. And this is El Rancho Grande. This song sang how many thousands of times when I was in Espanol Elementary School. Alvin Suazo y La Razón. Right here on KANW.

Mariachi Cowboy, Cuatro Caminos. Right here on KNW 89.1. Jake Lopez here with you today, in for AJ Leonard. And Anthony Kennedy will be in here at 3 o'clock, and he'll take you to 6 o'clock tonight. And happy Memorial Day to all of you, and I hope you're enjoying your day off if you're off from work, and I hope you're having a good time with your families or whatever you're doing today. But again, at 3 o'clock today, we were asked that nationally to take a few minutes and remember those that have given their life for the service of this country. So I hope you will do that. It is now 1:11 in the afternoon. Gracias, gracias por escuchando. I got off the phone with Carla Herrera in Santa Fe, and she was telling me that she had, her husband's name was Mike, and he used to play the most beautiful New Mexico music to the whole family, wherever they were at. And then her son, Mikey, that's what she called him, Mikey. And we just had finished hearing El Mikey, the song. And Mikey now has taken that tradition, which shows you here in New Mexico, we keep those traditions going. And I hope you're keeping this tradition of New Mexico music going forever and ever and ever. And I'm thank you again for listening. We want to remind you that you should kick off your weekday every morning with Michael Brasher and NPR Morning Edition. That starts every day at 4 and it goes till 8. And you usually need to start your day strong. Stay informed with KNW. And we continue our wonderful music with Mucura, Al Hurricane, The Godfather, right here on KNW.

0: Hoja Suelta, Dwayne Ortega, aquí en KANWO 89.1 New Mexico Music. John Jake Lopez in for AJ Leonard. Anthony Kennedy coming in at 3. We're talking at 1:23 in the afternoon. Gracias, gracias por escuchando. And we have one little message here. 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And we're going to continue with some messages and then the weather, and we will continue with more New Mexico music right here on KANW.
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0: Today's weather, mostly cloudy. In fact, it's gotten really cloudy, likely with a chance of thunderstorms this afternoon. Winds are going to get up to 15, 20 miles an hour. The high today is going to reach 80 in the heights, the valley 82, and they may have already done that. Tonight is going to be a chance of showers, 50% actually, of thunderstorms, mainly in the evening. Winds are going to get up 15 miles an hour in the evening. It's going to get down to 54 in the heights, 49 in the valley. And the low temperatures tonight throughout the state are Santa Fe 50, Las Vegas 47. It's going to get down to 39 in Gallup, 41 in Grants, 51 in Santa Rosa, 45 in Taos, 49 in Los Lunas, 53 in Rio Rancho, 49 in Española, 51 in Socorro, and 50 in Los Alamos. Present temperatures right now are Gallup 51, and went down because we got cloudy on the west side there, the west side of the state. Grants is at 49. Las Vegas is down to 72. Santa Fe still at 77. And here in Albuquerque, we went down to 70 degrees.

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0: Lirio Bandalero right here on KANW 89.1, New Mexico's First FM. John Jake Lopez with you in for A.J. Leonard today. Anthony Kennedy coming in at 3 o'clock. It's now 1:38 in the afternoon. We have to thank you. We thank you, thank you. Always thank you for listening to KANW. Without you, we are not our station, so we appreciate all you listening to us. And I hope you're having a great Memorial Day. And I hope that you do remember what we're supposed to remember today, but I hope you're enjoying it. I know the weather's not cooperating as much as we would like it to, but I hope you're having a good day anyway. Don't forget, Election Day is a week from tomorrow, on Tuesday, June 2nd. So join Joe Monahan and his panel of experts on election night starting at 6:30 for live primary election results and in-depth analysis from across New Mexico. Trusted election coverage is right here on KANW. And we continue with this great New Mexico music.
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Un año más sin ti, Gonzalo, right here on KNW 89.1. And you're here listening to John Jake Lopez. I'm in for AJ Leonard today. And if you haven't got enough to dance yet, you gotta do it. You gotta get up and throw those chanclas. Maybe even throw some gritos. And si necesita usar el escoba, está bien, está bien. Use the broom, whatever. Get up and dance. Let's get that blood flowing, you know, the cardio, the whole bit. Let's see if we can get that up there. Again, a happy Memorial Day to all of you. I hope you're enjoying your day. And we just want to remind you real quick that all string students in current school year, grades 5 through 7, you are invited to the Albuquerque Youth Symphony Summer String Fling. The class will feature a public performance, daily activities, and rehearsals. The Summer String Fling is June 1st through the 4th. Registration and more information is available now at aysmusic.org, aysmusic.org. And we will now continue with this great New Mexico music. I hope you're enjoying it as much as I am. And I am throwing some gritos in here, but you can't hear me. Eres mi primer amor, and that is Tequila Rain, right here on KNW.

late great Ernestine Romero. Right here on KANW 89.1, John Jake Lopez in for AJ Leonard today. Anthony Kennedy coming in at 3 o'clock. Heard from Chris Urioste in Bernalillo. He wants to wish his brother, Matt Urioste, a happy birthday. Happy birthday out there for you, Matt Urioste. Again, we're at 2:11 in the afternoon, and we want to thank you very much for listening today. And I know it's Memorial Day, and some of you are outside. I don't know if you're outside with the wind and all that, but if you are, go ahead and turn it up a little bit, you know. It's a wonderful music. But I do want to, we want to invite you to stop by the KNW Music and Merchandise Store for your favorite New Mexico music. I know if you're enjoying this music, you might want to get a copy of it. 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And we're going to continue with the Chimayo Boys. Me voy a amanecer right here on KNW.

0: Ustedes escuchando a KNW 89.1. Yo soy Juan Jacobo López, hijo de Michael A. López, Miguel Alberto López y Eva Elizabeth Martinez. At least that's what my birth certificate says, so I guess that's my name. Anyway, thank you very much for listening today. We're right now at 2:24 in the afternoon, and we just want to remind you that I know you've been waiting for this, but Lobo tickets for the Lobo football season are now available. So you might want to get on GoLobos.com and get those tickets after that wonderful season we had last year. Let's see if we can do it again, and maybe it's even going to be better. So you want to be part of that. So again, that's GoLobos.com. And we will continue now our music, New Mexico music, after we have a few announcements and the weather.
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And the weather today, mostly cloudy, slight chance of thunderstorms this afternoon, cloudy tonight with a chance of thunderstorms. And it's going to get down, it's going to get up tomorrow. The high temperatures tomorrow in Santa Fe 70, Las Vegas 65, Gallup 74, Grant 74, Santa Rosa 71, Taos 69, Los Lunas 79, Rio Rancho 77, Española 75, Socorro 77, and it's going to get up to 69 in Los Alamos. Present temperatures, Gallup 58, Grants 48, Las Vegas 75, Santa Fe 59, and it's down to 64 here in Albuquerque.

0: Blue Ventures, Eres Mi Padre, right here on KANW 89.1, New Mexico's first FM. John Jake Lopez in for AJ Leonard. Anthony Kennedy on his way. He'll be here at 3 o'clock. It is now 2:40 in the afternoon. Gracias, gracias por escuchando. And again, we want to just real quickly congratulate all the graduates. I know that APS had theirs all graduated last week, and I know they're not going to have to go to school tomorrow. Lucky them. But the rest of you do have to go for 3 more days, so you get over there and finish up those classes, and then you have the summertime. But thank you again for listening. Hope you're having a wonderful Memorial Day. And again, we want to remind you that KNW will honor Al Hurricane Jr. with a special two-hour tribute to El Godson of New Mexico Music. 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Remembering Al Hurricane Jr. Friday afternoon at 4 and Sunday at noon on KNW. Que descanse en paz, El Godson. Continue with our music.
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gracias Roberto Mondragón por esta canción Otoño de los Viejitos aquí en KANW 89.1 New Mexico's First FM. John Jake Lopez calling it a day. I'm in for AJ Leonard, but Anthony Kennedy's on his way and I'm on my way out the door. Gracias, gracias por escuchando. It's been a pleasure just being with you today and playing this wonderful music. I'm enjoying it. And I'll go turn on my radio on the way to the casa. And again, si Dios quiere, I'll be here at 2 o'clock on Sunday. And hopefully you can join me then. But there's plenty, plenty of New Mexico music all the way till then. You have plenty, plenty of wonderful people who are going to play some wonderful, wonderful music for you. Again, hope you're having a wonderful Memorial Day. And adios for now. Have a fantastic thing. Buen día.

That was Cielo Olvidado by Los Garabatas here on 89.1 KW New Mexico Music. It's me, Anthony Kennedy, covering for Kevin Otero this Memorial Day weekend. And my gosh, the rain has arrived, hasn't it? Thank God it has. Be careful driving out there. Now, meet Ninajita by Severo y Grupo Fuego featuring Adrian Medina. This is KW.

0: was AJ Martinez, Las Atlantinitas, here on 89.1 KNW New Mexico Music. Lobo fan season tickets for the 2026 Lobo football season are available. 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Once again, we remember those brave men and women who sacrificed all their lives, and including their families, in support of Memorial Day here today. And the phones here are ringing with requests and dedications today. To my loving husband, Steve Villanueva, I love you very much, and thank you for the 34 excellent years of marriage. Thank you for all your love and support. And that's coming in from your beautiful wife, Sandra. And they're traveling back to Portales, New Mexico. Please, you guys, drive safe, especially with the rain. And when I hear the new one by Al Hurricane Jr. Also, to my good buddies, in loving memory of Ronaldo Martinez and Mike Chavez, in loving memory. And that's from Joanne. She wanted to hear Mundo Malo. And Tomasita calling in from the South Valley, dedicated to this to George, of course, some Sangre Indio. And glad Tomasita is doing well and enjoying this rain. Give me a call at 505-242-3456 for your request and dedications.
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0: Clearly this afternoon, 70% of showers likely and thunderstorms. And this evening, a chance 50% of thunderstorms, mainly in the evening, and east winds about 15 miles per hour. If you're driving out there, please drive safe and have patience in these thunderstorm and rainstorm areas. Current temperature stand in Santa Rosa, 82 degrees, Gallup 58, Grants 49, Las Vegas 65, Santa Fe 58, and Color Mixo's First FM, we're holding at 61 degrees.

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0: That was Sigue el Camino by John Archuleta here on 89.1 KW New Mexico Music. Election Day is Tuesday, June 2nd. Join Joe Monahan, that is, and his panel of experts on election night, starting at 6:30 for live primary election results and in-depth analysis from across New Mexico. Trusted election coverage right here on KANW.
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duas balas mais tarde do que nunca, mãe. Que desperata é Lara Manzarares, that is. Now, Maria Isabel, by Al Hurricane. Turn it up. This is KNW.

0: And that was Cuatro Vidas by Latino Persuasion here on 89.1 KNW New Mexico Music. All string students in current school year grades 5 through 7th are invited to the Albuquerque Youth Symphony Summer String Fling. The class will feature a public performance, daily activities, and rehearsals. This summer string fling is June 1st, next week, through the 4th. Registration and more information is available at aysmusic.org. Once again, aysmusic.org. We're requesting dedication coming in this Memorial Day in loving memory of my loving father, Rudy Garcia, who served in the Army's Military Division. May God bless you in heaven. And to El Hurricane Jr., our sincerest condolences to all the Sanchez family and extended family members. And that's coming in from Charlotte and all her family. And of course, they want to hear a song by El Hurricane Jr., which we'll play.
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3: Live from NPR News in Washington, I'm Janine Herbst. President Trump says any peace deal with Iran should include an agreement by more Middle Eastern and Muslim countries to normalize relations with Israel. NPR's Brian Mann has more.
4: Most U.S. allies are focused on reopening the Strait of Hormuz and limiting Iran's nuclear program, but writing on his social media platform, Trump added a new demand. It should be mandatory that these countries, at a minimum, simultaneously sign on to the Abraham Accords, Trump said, referring to a diplomatic agreement now in place between Israel, the U.S., and a handful of countries, including Bahrain and the United Arab Emirates. Trump says Egypt, Jordan, Pakistan, Qatar, and Saudi Arabia should also establish full diplomatic relations with Israel. The proposal comes after months of war sparked by U.S. and Israeli strikes. The former U.S. ambassador to Israel, Dan Shapiro, calls Trump's bid for a sweeping regional diplomatic breakthrough unrealistic. Brian Mann, NPR News.
3: Federal agencies engaged in science are in turmoil. The Trump administration has dismissed leadership at both the National Institutes of Health and the National Science Foundation. NPR's Katie O'Riddle has more.
5: Under the Trump administration, 8 of 10 high-ranking officials at the NIH have now been dismissed or left. In a recent hearing, Wisconsin Senator Tammy Baldwin called for accountability for their departure.
6: In the midst of an emerging Ebola outbreak, we have a leadership vacuum at the world's premier infectious disease institute and across our health agencies. This is of great concern.
5: NIH Director Jay Bhattacharya defended the administration and said that critical science and research would continue. Katie Riddle, NPR News.
3: Homeowner association fees have been rising in recent years, and more homeowners are now in danger of losing their homes for not keeping up with those payments. NPR's Stephen Bisaha has more.
7: HOA fees went up about 8% last year, according to Realtor.com. And HOA liens have also gone up 8.5% during that time, according to the real estate company Benutech. A lien is a claim a property owner owes debt, like unpaid HOA fees, and that could lead to a home being foreclosed. Brian Fox is the chief revenue officer of Benutech and says homeowners have little control over rising HOA fees.
8: There's control over a fixed rate mortgage and what your payment's going to be each month, but there's not a control necessarily over what the HOA is going to do into the future.
7: The median HOA fee in the U.S. is around $135 a month, but in some metros, it's more than $600. Stephen Bisaha, NPR News.
3: Wall Street was closed today in observance of Memorial Day. That's the day when the United States mourns its fallen service members. Wall Street reopens at 9 a.m. for regular trading. 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
10: For KANW News, I'm Gary Dahl. Now, here's some news that will make us all breathe a little bit easier. Loveless Health System and Blue Cross Blue Shield of New Mexico announced today they reached a new deal to ensure that Blue Cross Blue Shield New Mexico customers remain in-network. The new four-year participation agreement will ensure that all Loveless facilities and employed physicians and providers will remain in network with Blue Cross Blue Shield of New Mexico. According to Loveless, patients with the Blue Cross insurance, including all commercial, individual, and family, Medicare Advantage, and Turquoise Medicaid plans, don't need to take any action to continue receiving in-network rates. This agreement is about stability for the patients and communities who count on us every day, said Cliff Wilson, President and Chief Executive Officer of Loveless Healthcare Systems. Our teams work to reach a solution that preserves uninterrupted access to care while also recognizing the resources required to sustain high-quality healthcare in New Mexico. The agreement ends a dispute that raised questions for patients, including some cancer patients, about if their healthcare costs were going to go up after the June 1st deadline. BCBSNM has supported our members and communities for more than 85 years, and we value our long-standing relationship with Loveless Health System, said Janice Torres, president of Blue Cross Blue Shield of New Mexico. Our customers are our priority, and we were able to reach an agreement with LHS that protects our members' access to quality care. And in case you hadn't been outdoors yet, there's a big change in the weather as these storms have moved into the Metroplex. Much needed rain, and also we have gotten a dust advisory issued for a wall of dust in the Albuquerque metro area. So if you don't have to go outdoors, I wouldn't. Stay safe. I'm Gary Dahl.
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Mama the Yolanda led by Linda Rastant here on 89.1 KW New Mexico Music. Now going out to Dennis Pohl of Grants, New Mexico. Hay Ojitos by Roberto Griego. This is KW.

0: that was El Burro Norteño by Tracción de Chimayo here on 89.1 KNW New Mexico Music. In-person early voting in New Mexico ends this coming Saturday, May 30th. Polls are closed today, of course, for Memorial Day. This year, the primary is conducted under New Mexico's semi-open primary system, allowing voters with no party affiliation to choose either Democrat or Republican ballot without changing their voter registration. Go out there and vote. We have a request and dedication coming in from Chris Garcia and his family here in the Northeast Albuquerque area to the entire Sanchez family in loving memory of El Hurricane Jr. He will be missed. And you want to dedicate to the Sanchez family, Jerry Dean and Erica Con Cartitas, which we'll put on. Thanks so much, Chris Garcia and your family, for that beautiful dedication.
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1: 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Remembering Al Hurricane Jr. Friday afternoon at 4 on KANW.
3: 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The very latest results and expert analysis with State Senators Mo Maestas and Heather Bergmans, top consultants Sisto Abeda and Amy Sanchez, the contest for governor, all the statewide races, and much more, all on the line in Campaign 26. 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
0: 70% chances of likely thunderstorms this afternoon. Southwest winds 15 to 20 miles per hour. Tonight, cloudy with a chance of showers. 50% of thunderstorms this evening. Please drive safe out there in the rain. In Santa Rosa right now, temperature is 75 degrees. Gallup 62. Grant 63, Las Vegas 56, Santa Fe 55, and Carly Mexico's First FM, it's also 55 degrees.

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0: La Mula Bronca by Antonio Reyna here on 89.1 KW New Mexico Music. Going out to Aloysa White of Grants, New Mexico. As always, drive home with our very own Kevin Otero. New Mexico Music dedications and your requests on the 5 o'clock call request hour weekday starting at 2 right here on KANW. Request and dedication coming in loving memory of mi comadre, Joanne Romero. And that's from your comadre in Colorado. And she's going to play a beautiful song for her after the break.
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0: Live from NPR News in Washington, I'm Janine Herbst. Beirut was on high alert today after Israel said it would escalate strikes in Lebanon against the militant group Hezbollah. NPR's Jane Arraf reports residents were streaming out of Beirut's largely Shiite southern suburbs.
1: Over 1 million Lebanese have already been displaced by Israeli airstrikes, despite an ongoing ceasefire. Israel has invaded southern Lebanon and launched hundreds of attacks a day, killing more than 3,000 people since the war restarted March 2nd, according to the Lebanese Health Ministry. Iran-backed Hezbollah has killed 22 soldiers and a military contractor and two civilians, Israel says. The U.S. is negotiating a peace deal with Iran, but Israel opposes Iran's condition that the war in Lebanon also end, along with any lasting ceasefire with the United States. Jane Arraf, NPR News, Beirut.
0: The White House is closely watching a series of high-profile Supreme Court cases. NPR's Franco Ordonez reports the decisions will likely help shape debate going into this year's midterm elections and beyond.
2: The Supreme Court justices are expected to issue major rulings on immigration, mail-in ballots, and presidential power. President Trump has taken advantage of almost every opportunity to pressure the justices to back him, as he did recently on his efforts to restrict birthright citizenship.
3: It would be a disgrace. It would be a disgrace if the Supreme Court of the United States allows that to happen.
2: Trump even attended oral arguments on the birthright case, a first by a sitting president. Trump has said, though, he thinks the court will instead confirm the constitutional right to citizenship for anyone born on U.S. soil. Franco Ordonez, NPR News, The White House.
0: Local authorities in Garden Grove, California, say a tank of toxic chemicals no longer appears to pose a risk of exploding. Jordan Running with LAist has more.
4: Rising pressures in a tank of a chemical used in plastic manufacturing raised alarms last week as the pressure and temperature in the tank rose. On Friday, the Orange County Fire Authority warned the tank was expected to either explode or spill toxic chemicals into the community. Nearly 50,000 residents were ordered to evacuate the area, and Governor Gavin Newsom declared a state of emergency. But over the weekend, a leak in the tank brought down the pressure, and Fire Chief T.J. McGovern says there is no longer a risk of a large explosion.
5: We are happy to report that the threat of a bloody is now off the table. That threat has been eliminated.
4: They say there is no active leak of chemicals, but evacuation orders remain in place. For NPR News, I'm Jordan Running in Cypress, California.
0: U.S. futures contracts are trading higher at this hour. 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
7: For KANW News, I'm Gary Dahl. The Albuquerque Police Department will launch a new citywide initiative aimed at helping local businesses better manage tense and potentially dangerous situations in the workplace. The APD Crisis Intervention Team will host 12 free de-escalation training sessions at the end of May and into June. The sessions begin Tuesday, May 26th and Wednesday, May 27th at the South Broadway Cultural Center. Initial classes will focus on downtown and Nob Hill businesses. Each session will be limited to 50 participants, designed to give employees the tools to respond to conflict, reduce risk, and improve overall safety. The training will cover real-world scenarios businesses commonly face, including frustrated customers, individuals experiencing behavioral health crises, and those interactions that can escalate quickly if not handled effectively. 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And a person was injured in the 6200 block of Gonzales Road Southwest Sunday night in a shooting involving Albuquerque police. The multi-agency task force will investigate what happened. The investigation's results will be sent to the DA's office to determine whether charges are warranted. Police say officers received an initial call for service regarding a domestic incident when a female advised she had been in an argument. When officers arrived to the scene, they say the suspect came outside with a firearm in his waistband. Officers say he removed the firearm from his waistband, but it's unclear whether he fired shots. I'm Gary Dahl.
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0: For the Mountain West News Bureau,
1: Governors Spencer Cox of Utah and Jared Polis of Colorado announced the formation of the Mountain West Geothermal Consortium during a conference of the Western Governors Association in Salt Lake City. Michael O'Connor, the consortium's director, says energy officials from those states, as well as New Mexico and Arizona, are looking for ways to support the industry.
2: This consortium is collecting those state officials that care about scaling the resource in their state as fast as they can responsibly and sharing their best information.
1: Geothermal heat is roughly the temperature of the sun's surface and can be accessed by drilling into the Earth's crust and used to spin turbines, leaving no emissions. The costs are still higher than wind or solar, but O'Connor says they've dropped about 80% in the last 5 years. I'm Jenny Kinsey for the Mountain West News Bureau in Albuquerque.
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0: that was Las Nubes by Chris Arellano here on 89.1 KNW New Mexico Music. Election Day is Tuesday, June 2nd. Join Joe Monahan and his panel of experts on election night starting at 6:30 for live primary election results and in-depth analysis from across New Mexico. Trusted election coverage is here on KANW. We have requests and dedication coming in from LA and Zozo to my dad, Ants. We had a great weekend, and we love you very much. And I want to dedicate to him, La Bamba.
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Cantando de Que Mande by Robbie Jew here on 89.1 KW, New Mexico Music. Na Me Alegro Con Tu Cariño by Ernestine Romero. 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